This is Symphony Cast from APM, American Public Media. I'm Steve Seal. We're at the Kölner Philharmonie in Cologne, Germany, with the WDR Symphony Orchestra. The WDR in this orchestra's name stands for Westdeutscher Rundfunk, or West German Broadcasting, a public television and radio institution based in Cologne. WDR produces the regional television service and six regional radio networks, another example of the robust state of European public broadcasting, and like those state-supported media companies, one that boasts its own multiple world-class symphony orchestras. Founded in 1947 by Allied occupation authorities after World War II, the ensemble, originally known as the Cologne Radio Symphony Orchestra, became particularly known for its performances of 20th century music and has commissioned and premiered works from such 20th century giants as Luciano Berio, Christoph Penderecki, and Karlheinz Stockhausen. And over the decades, it's boasted world-class music directors, from Christoph von Dohnányi to Simeon Bischoff to Jukka-Pekka Saarasta. For this concert, Christian Marcellaru conducts a celebratory farewell as music director after six transformative years at the helm of this orchestra, and he will lead a program of just two substantial works, one from the height of late 19th century romanticism and a mid-20th century modernist masterpiece decrying the horrors of authoritarianism. First, the Violin Concerto of Johannes Brahms. Praised by its dedicatee, the violinist Josef Joachim, as one of the four towering achievements of the German violin concerto repertoire, along with the Beethoven, Bruch, and Mendelssohn concertos, Brahms' work was rapturously received by the public at its premiere in 1879. And for our performance, the esteemed German violinist Julia Fischer will join the orchestra as soloist. Then, from 1953, Dmitri Shostakovich brings us a document of the anguish produced by the Stalinist regime, and a testament to the determination of art and the human spirit to rise above it. His Symphony No. 10, another high watermark from the man considered by many to be the greatest Russian composer of the 20th century. A powerful program to mark a triumphant conclusion to this orchestra's latest chapter as it embarks on its next. Just ahead in our concert from Cologne. Welcome to APM's Symphony Cast.

One fun activity of being a fan of classical music is reviewing all the unlikely, nasty things that have been said by critics about beloved musical masterpieces down through history. Brahms' Violin Concerto in D Major, dating from 1879, was lambasted as being not so much for the violin as against the violin, in a remark attributed equally to conductor Hans von Bülow and to Joseph Hilmesberger Sr., to whom Brahms entrusted the Vienna premiere. Still, the audience at that premiere had other ideas. The piece was cheered by the crowd, and the fact that the work's dedicatee, the great violinist Joseph Joachim, played the solo part at that concert surely contributed to that reception. Joachim had been on board from the beginning with the work that Brahms had written for him to play. The violinist's quote about the piece is repeated often. "The Germans have four violin concertos," he said. "The greatest, the most uncompromising, is Beethoven's. The one by Brahms vies with it in its seriousness. The richest, the most seductive, was written by Max Bruch, and the most inward is Mendelssohn's." Joachim's comparison of Brahms' concerto to Beethoven's is apt. Brahms clearly had Beethoven's concerto in mind as a model. He set his in the same key of D major, and while much of the prevailing taste the public preferred in their violin music of the day tilted towards the flashy, flowery showpieces of the likes of Paganini, the sound world that Brahms chose for his work was one of long passages of lyrical beauty. In fact, in order to drive the comparison home as clearly as possible between the two works, the violinist insisted to Brahms that the premiere concert actually feature Beethoven's work on its first half and Brahms' new work on the second, an idea that Brahms was not crazy about, but one that he ultimately relented to. One wonders if that heavy-handed programming choice contributed to the critics' borderline annoyance with Brahms' work that evening, but again, the public was rapturous in their embrace of the piece, and that reception is certainly one that has carried the work in spirit as a favorite of violinists and listeners ever since. German violinist Julia Fischer is here as tonight's special guest

German violinist Julia Fischer is here as tonight's special guest. She is one of the world's leading violin soloists and chamber musicians. Her first prize at the International Yehudi Menuhin Competition in 1995 was one of the milestones of her early career. And she has performed with countless top orchestras and conductors worldwide ever since. She also enjoys directing from the violin and has maintained a close artistic relationship with the Academy of St. Martin in the Fields. And she leads the string quartet that bears her name, which she founded in 2010. And here she is now, Julia Fischer, coming onto the stage in a flowing deep crimson gown here at the Kölner Philharmonie, followed by conductor Christian Macellari, who will lead the WDR Symphony Orchestra here at this final concert of his tenure in Cologne, in the Violin Concerto in D Major by Johannes Brahms.

0: Robust applause for violinist Yulia Fischer performing with Christian Macellaru and the WDR Symphony Orchestra here in Cologne, Germany. We've heard the Violin Concerto in D Major by Johannes Brahms here on SymphonyCast. Leading this piece with Ms. Fischer as soloist, surely a very gratifying way for Maestro Macellaru to enjoy his final concert as music director of this orchestra. This spring represents a return to the stage for Yulia Fischer after a teaching sabbatical. Simultaneous to her appearance here in Cologne and scheduled appearances with the Bamberg Symphony and the Berlin Philharmonic, she's going on a European tour with her highly respected, eponymously named string quartet. And that teaching, by the way, is an integral part of her musical life as she continues to nurture and guide young talents at Munich's University of Music. And she often performs alongside her students. In 2019, she founded a children's orchestra, the Kindersymphoniker, in her hometown of Munich. And she's going to play us an encore.
1: Die Sarabande in D-Moll von Johann Sebastian Bach.

0: Violinist Julia Fischer with an encore for this rapt audience here in Cologne. She performed the Saraband from the Partita No. 2 in D minor by Bach on SymphonyCast. I'm Steve Seal. We're at the Kölner Philharmonie in Cologne, Germany for this final concert of conductor Christian Macellaru's tenure as music director of the WDR Symphony Orchestra. In just a moment, the second major work on our concert, the haunting Symphony No. 10 by Dmitri Shostakovich. That's coming up next on APM's SymphonyCast.
1: Hello, I'm Michael Barone, host of Pipe Dreams. For more than four decades, we've been sharing moments of beauty and discovery together through music of the pipe organ, drawing inspiration from traditions age-old from around the world. 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And I thank you for making this journey possible.
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3: I'm Perry from Rock Island, and I have enjoyed WVIK's programming for more than 40 years.

Welcome back to Symphony Cast. I'm Steve Seal, and we're at the Kölner Philharmonie in Cologne, Germany, with the WDR Symphony Orchestra in this valedictory concert for conductor Christian Macellaru, departing the orchestra after a celebrated 6-year run, helping to elevate this ensemble to even greater heights. Christian Macellaru, born in 1980 in Timișoara, Romania, attended Miami University in Miami, Florida, and served as the concertmaster of the Miami Symphony Orchestra at the beginning of his career, the youngest concertmaster in that orchestra's history. After continuing his studies at Rice University, he pivoted to conducting and studied with luminaries such as David Zinman, Raphael Frubeck de Burgos, and Oliver Nussen, and served as assistant conductor of the Philadelphia Orchestra beginning in 2011. Today, he continues his music direction of both the Cincinnati Symphony Orchestra and Orchestre National de France. For the second half of our program, he will lead the WDR Symphony Orchestra in a riveting and haunting work from the midpoint of the 20th century. The Symphony No. 10 of Dmitri Shostakovich, premiered in 1953, and work the composer claimed to have written over the course of the previous 2 years, but there's actually evidence to suggest that he'd written much of it during the preceding decade. One possible explanation for the composer not sharing this work any earlier than 1953 is its ostensible subject matter, a portrait of life under the brutal regime of the Soviet dictator Joseph Stalin, a topic which would inform much of the composer's most well-known music, although much of the time only covertly, as Shostakovich, like the entire Soviet artistic community at the time, and indeed the entire populace of the Soviet Union, were forced to police every utterance for fear of reprisal. During the Stalin years, between 8 and 20 million people died as a direct or indirect result of Stalin's regime. Shostakovich certainly felt the terrorizing nature of Stalin's rule firsthand. He was publicly denounced, his works were outlawed, and his status reduced to that of a non-person. Friends and colleagues disappeared, many of them never to return. The horror of those years and the collective sigh of relief that followed when Stalin died on March 5th, 1953, certainly make a plausible program for Shostakovich's 10th, and it's one the composer himself may have confirmed, if we are to believe the quotes attributed to him in his oft-disputed memoir, Testimony, annotated by the Russian musicologist Solomon Volkov. According to Volkov, the composer relayed to him, quote, "It's about Stalin. Of course, there are many other things in it." Among those other things are the composer's affection for his pupil and forbidden muse named Elmira Nazirova. When you hear the repeated plaintive horn call in the third movement, by the way, that's her. Similarly, at that movement's close, the piccolo and the flute play a melody that has been identified as representing the composer himself. Ultimately, at the very least, the work amounts to an extended meditation on personal and political grief, but in the end, resolving into a final explosion of triumph, one that seems can only be interpreted as a relief that Russia's murderous ruler was finally gone. And conductor Christian Macellaru now returns to the stage here at the Kölner Philharmonie in Cologne, Germany, one final time to conclude his 6-year tenure as music director of this orchestra, receiving a very warm welcome from the crowd. And here he is to lead the WDR Symphony Orchestra in the Symphony No. 10 by Dmitri Shostakovich on SymphonyCast.

The work once described as 48 minutes of anguish followed by 2 minutes of ecstatic triumph. We've heard the Symphony No. 10 by Dmitri Shostakovich. Christian Machalaru conducted the WDR Symphony Orchestra here at the Kölner Philharmonie in Cologne, Germany, on SymphonyCast. This concert, the culmination of Maestro Machalaru's six-year tenure at the helm of this orchestra, during what has been a transformative chapter in this esteemed orchestra's storied history. Machalaru first guest conducted the orchestra in February of 2017, subsequently returned for three further guest appearances, and in May of 2018, the orchestra announced his appointment as its next chief conductor, effective with the 2019-2020 season. It was his first full-time orchestral post. Today, he's also music director of the Cincinnati Symphony Orchestra and Orchestre National de France. Paris is his home with his family these days. And it looks like he's going to lead an orchestral encore to celebrate this final concert.

0: It's hard to imagine a better encore to follow the similarly manic finale of the Shostakovich 10th that we've just heard in that piece, the overture to Ruslan and Ludmilla by Mikhail Glinka. Christian Macellaru leading the WDR Symphony Orchestra one final time to conclude his tenure as music director of this orchestra for a very appreciative crowd here at the Kölner Philharmonie in Cologne, Germany. I'm Steve Seal. The WDR Symphony Orchestra was in the spotlight on this week's Symphony Cast with music of Brahms, Shostakovich, and Mikhail Glinka. 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APM's Symphony Cast is produced by Daniel Nass, with technical director Michael Osborne and assistance from Tania Major. I'm Steve Seal. Join us again next time on Symphony Cast. 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
6: We have here before us two sets of variations on the famous 24th solo violin caprice of Niccolo Paganini. The very famous Rhapsody on a Theme of Paganini in just a few minutes, but right now we have simply called Variations on a Theme by Paganini by the Polish pianist-composer Witold Lutosławski. And our duo pianists are Marta Argerich and Nelson Frere.

famous work for two pianos by the Polish pianist composer Witold Lutosławski, his Variations on a Theme by Paganini. He was one of many composers who took that theme, the 24th solo violin caprice, and used it as the basis for a set of variations. We have another set coming up, in fact. Marta Argerich and Nelson Frere were duo pianists there. Peter van de Graaff here. We have some Mozart overtures to some operas coming up later on. Right now, this work by Sergei Rachmaninoff, one of his best-loved compositions, The Rhapsody on a Theme of Paganini. John Nakamatsu is the pianist. Christopher Seaman conducts the Rochester Philharmonic.

The pianist was John Nakamatsu with the Rochester Philharmonic, directed by Christopher Seaman. Rhapsody on a Theme of Paganini by Sergei Rachmaninoff. The story behind our next piece is that pianist Daniil Trifonov was homesick. He was in the United States, 18 years old, away from his family for the first time. And to console himself, he wrote a piece. He's called it a kind of an homage to Rachmaninoff, reflecting the pianism and nostalgic yearnings that Trifonov shared with Rachmaninoff, who also made a home in America. This is called Rachmaniana. It's an original composition by Trifonov. Who plays it?

It's called Rachmaniana, music in the style of Rachmaninoff, but by the man who played it there, Daniil Trifonov. We move on to Mozart now. We're going to hear a few of his overtures to operas, beginning with this one, which he wrote when he was about 12, 13 years old is all. It's called Bastien und Bastienne, and the overture is played by the Franz Liszt Chamber Orchestra, led by Raymond Lepard.

Some of that sounding like a quote from the Eroica Symphony of Beethoven, but Beethoven did not know that piece. It's just coincidental. Overture to Bastien und Bastienne by Mozart. Here is the overture to an early opera by Mozart called La Finta Semplice, the False Simpleton. And the Basel La Cetra Baroque Orchestra is led by Andrea Marcon.

That's the overture to a little-known and early opera by Mozart called La Finta Semplice, the False Simpleton, and a performance on period instruments by La Cetra Baroque Orchestra in Basel, Switzerland. Andrea Marcon was the conductor. Let's go from early Mozart now to late Mozart, and the overture to his opera Così fan tutte, Thus Do They All. It's a subtitle opera, by the way. Did you know it's also known as The School of Lovers, La Scuola degli Amanti. This is the overture to the opera, and it's from a complete recording with Daniel Barenboim leading the Berlin Philharmonic.

From a complete recording of that late opera by Mozart, libretto by Lorenzo da Ponte, although none of his words heard in that piece, of course, because that's the overture to Così fan tutte, Thus Do They All. And it was the Berlin Philharmonic that recorded that, and Daniel Barenboim conducted. This is from that same opera. It's a brief aria by the character Guglielmo, where he tries to seduce his friend's lover. It's called Non siate ritrosi. Be not reluctant, dear beguiling eyes. Let two loving lightning flashes strike for a moment here. Thomas Hampson sings.

0: Mustaki.
1: That's an aria by Guglielmo, sung by Thomas Hampson from Così fan tutte by Mozart. James Levine was the conductor. This is your host, Peter Van de Graaff. 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It's 10 o'clock. Arcangelo Corelli, one of the greatest violinists and most influential composers, teachers of the Baroque, wrote some music that we're going to hear right now. We're going to begin with this two-violin sonata in G before we listen to a Concerto Grosso, a great concerto by Corelli. This is an ensemble which is called simply Rebelle.

a group called Rebel, performing that music by one of the most influential of all musicians, and he was a multifaceted musician of the Italian Baroque and really beyond Italy as well, Arcangelo Corelli, great, great violinist, teacher, and of course composer. That was his Trio Sonata Opus 4, number 10 in G major, music dating from 1694. Some rather grand music for you, and that's not a judgment adjective. It's actually what these pieces are called. We have a concerto grosso, a grand or great concerto, and then we're going to listen to the Grand Sonata. It's a major work by Tchaikovsky, which is not very often heard, his very large piano sonata. But first to this by Arcangelo Corelli, who wrote 12 concerti grossi, a great concerto. Concertos, which are for solo instruments and orchestra, but the difference between this and a regular concerto is that sometimes the solo instruments play by themselves and sometimes with the body of the orchestra. This is the number 11 with Tafelmusik led by Gene Lamont.

the group called Tafelmusik, led by Jean Lemann, and that Concerto Grosso, Opus 6, Number 11 in B-flat by Arcangelo Corelli. Interestingly, George Frideric Handel also wrote Concerto Grosso, Opus 6, Number 11. This is in A major. We're just going to hear a single movement from that before we listen to a grand work by Tchaikovsky. This is the Guildhall String Ensemble.

Single movement from the Concerto Grosso Opus 6, number 11 in A by George Frideric Handel. That was the Guildhall String Ensemble. Here is now the only, well, the only published piano sonata by Tchaikovsky. He wrote one when he was a student. He was not a great pianist by all accounts. He played often in private. He wrote some great music for piano, but only one serious piano sonata. It's a major one. We're going to hear it now with Victoria Posnikova.

The pianist was Victoria Postnikova. The composer was Tchaikovsky. That may be his least known major score, his Grand Sonata. This is from Prokofiev's Romeo and Juliet, The Dance with Mandolins.

Dance with Mandolins from Romeo and Juliet of Prokofiev. 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It's 11 o'clock. Peter Van de Graaff is my name. I have music from Spain for you, or at least about Spain, as we're going to listen to Ravel's Bolero in just a little bit. Here's something by Francisco Tárrega, and it's called Recuerdos de la Alhambra, Remembrances of the Alhambra, the Great Gardens near Granada. This is played not on the guitar, but on the harp.

That music written for a plucked instrument, but not the harp. Rather, of course, the guitar. Francisco Tárrega composed that. Remembrances of the Alhambra. And that recording was made by Victoria Drake of her transcription of that piece. And now a Spanish-inspired piece. Paavo Järvi and the Cincinnati Symphony performed this very famous dance by Maurice Ravel. It is one long orchestral crescendo, and it is called Bolero.

That was Paavo Järvi and the Cincinnati Symphony with that very famous music by Maurice Ravel, which he wrote originally as a dance piece for Ida Rubinstein. It's called Bolero. Here's another French bolero, though it's a Spanish dance. This comes from the ballet Copelia by Leo Delibes.

And then we have another French bolero, that coming from Coppelia, a ballet by Léo Delibes after story by E.T.A. Hoffmann. And from the complete recording, Rotterdam Philharmonic and David Zinman. This is some more French music. We heard that Spanish music by French composers. Now we have French music by a Dutch composer, whose name is Jan Coetzeer. He was born in 1911. He wrote this in 1984 for the two performers that play it here. It's called the French Concert or Concerto, and it is based on some early French dances, including a minuet and a passepied and a passacaglia. There's a prelude and a finale. Here are the two flutists for whom this work was composed, Andras Adorian and Mariana Henkel, with the Franz Liszt Chamber Orchestra, Janos Rolla, the conductor, the French Concerto by Jan Coetzeer.

based on some old French dance forms. That's called the French Concerto by Dutch composer Jan Koetsier. I'll spell that last name for you. Koetsier. He's also a noted conductor. That was composed for the two flutists there, Andras Adorian and Marianne Henkel, who were joined by the Franz Liszt Chamber Orchestra led by Janos Rolla. It's on to Mozart and Haydn now. A couple of divertimentos. And first, this one for Winds of Mozart, K213, with the soloists of the European Chamber Orchestra.

Wind Divertimento in F, Kirchhoff 213 by Mozart with members of the European Chamber Orchestra. Here's another divertimento, and this by Mozart's good friend, Joseph Haydn. It features the harpsichord with a few other instruments. Ton Koopman and friends with this G major divertimento.

A well-titled piece from the pen of Joseph Haydn. That was a divertimento, a piece meant to bring diversion, of divertimento in G major, and a performance by Ton Koopman, harpsichord, joined by just a few friends. It's well known that Joseph Haydn's younger brother, Johann Michael Haydn, was a composer as well, a very successful composer. He based his career in Salzburg, in fact, knew the Mozart family very well. What is not so well known is that Johann Michael Haydn composed some operas, and this is from one which dates from 1768, quite a slight piece. It's known as a dramatic shepherd's Singspiel, which is a play with spoken dialogue called The Wedding on the Alpine Pasture. This is from that.

Introduction to the opera The Wedding on the Alpine Pasture by Johann Michael Haydn. This is your host, Peter Van de Graaff, broadcasting from the campus of Augustana College in Rock Island on WVIK 90.3 HD2 and on W252 EM 98.3 FM in Davenport. It is 12 o'clock. Arcangelo Corelli, one of the greatest violinists and most influential composers, teachers of the Baroque, wrote some music that we're going to hear right now. We're going to begin with this two-violin sonata in G before we listen to a Concerto Grosso, a great concerto by Corelli. This is an ensemble which is called simply Rebelle.

a group called Rebel, performing that music by one of the most influential of all musicians, and he was a multifaceted musician of the Italian Baroque and really beyond Italy as well, Arcangelo Corelli, great, great violinist, teacher, and of course composer. That was his trio sonata opus 4, number 10 in G major, music dating from 1694. Some rather grand music for you, and that's not a judgment adjective. It's actually what these pieces are called. We have a concerto grosso, a grand or great concerto, and then we're going to listen to the Grand Sonata. It's a major work by Tchaikovsky, which is not very often heard, his very large piano sonata. But first to this by Arcangelo Corelli, who wrote 12 concerti grossi, a great concerto. Concertos which are for solo instruments and orchestra, but the difference between this and a regular concerto is that sometimes the solo instruments play by themselves and sometimes with the body of the orchestra. This is the number 11 with Tafelmusik led by Gene Lamont.

The group called Tafelmusik, led by Jean Lehmann, and that Concerto Grosso, Opus 6, Number 11 in B-flat by Arcangelo Corelli. Interestingly, George Frideric Handel also wrote Concerto Grosso, Opus 6, Number 11. This is in A major. We're just going to hear a single movement from that before we listen to a grand work by Tchaikovsky. This is the Guildhall String Ensemble.

Single movement from the Concerto Grosso Opus 6, number 11 in A by George Frideric Handel. That was the Guildhall String Ensemble. Here is now the only, well, the only published piano sonata by Tchaikovsky. He wrote one when he was a student. He was not a great pianist by all accounts. He played often in private. He wrote some great music for piano, but only one serious piano sonata. It's a major one. We're going to hear it now with Victoria Posnikova.

This station is participating in a test of the Illinois Emergency Alert System. This system was developed to provide information to the public during emergencies. This was a test.

The pianist was Victoria Postnikova. The composer was Tchaikovsky. That may be his least known major score, his Grand Sonata. This is from Prokofiev's Romeo and Juliet, The Dance with Mandolins.

Dance with Mandolins from Romeo and Juliet of Prokofiev. 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It's 1 o'clock. Peter Van de Graaff is my name. I have music from Spain for you, or at least about Spain, as we're going to listen to Ravel's Bolero in just a little bit. Here's something by Francisco Tárrega, and it's called Recuerdos de la Alhambra, Remembrances of the Alhambra, the Great Gardens near Granada. This is played not on the guitar, but on the harp.

of music written for a plucked instrument, but not the harp, rather, of course, the guitar. Francisco Tárrega composed that, Remembrances of the Alhambra. And that recording was made by Victoria Drake of her transcription of that piece. And now a Spanish-inspired piece. Paavo Järvi and the Cincinnati Symphony performed this very famous dance by Maurice Ravel. It is one long orchestral crescendo, and it is called Bolero.

That was Paavo Järvi and the Cincinnati Symphony with that very famous music by Maurice Ravel, which he wrote originally as a dance piece for Ida Rubinstein. It's called Bolero. Here's another French bolero, though it's a Spanish dance. This comes from the ballet Copelia by Leo Delibes.

And then we have another French bolero, that coming from Coppelia, a ballet by Léo Delibes after story by E.T.A. Hoffmann. And from the complete recording, Rotterdam Philharmonic and David Zinman. This is some more French music. We heard that Spanish music by French composers. Now we have French music by a Dutch composer, whose name is Jan Coetzeer. He's born in 1911. He wrote this in 1984 for the two performers that play it here. It's called the French Concert or Concerto, and it is based on some early French dances, including a minuet and a passepied and a passacaglia. There's a prelude and a finale. Here are the two flutists for whom this work was composed, Andras Adorian and Mariana Henkel, with the Franz Liszt Chamber Orchestra, Janos Rolda, the conductor, the French Concerto by Jan Coetzeer.

based on some old French dance forms. That's called the French Concerto by Dutch composer Jan Koetsier. I'll spell that last name for you. Koetsier. He's also a noted conductor. That was composed for the two flutists there, Andras Adorian and Mariana Henkel, who were joined by the Franz Liszt Chamber Orchestra led by Janos Rolla. It's on to Mozart and Haydn now. A couple of divertimentos. And first, this one for Winds of Mozart, K213, with the soloists of the European Chamber Orchestra.

Wind Divertimento in F, Kirchhoff 213 by Mozart with members of the European Chamber Orchestra. Here's another divertimento, and this by Mozart's good friend, Joseph Haydn. It features the harpsichord with a few other instruments. Ton Koopman and friends with this G major divertimento.

A well-titled piece from the pen of Joseph Haydn. That was a divertimento, a piece meant to bring diversion of divertimento in G major, and a performance by Ton Koopman, harpsichord, joined by just a few friends. It's well known that Joseph Haydn's younger brother, Johann Michael Haydn, was a composer as well, a very successful composer. He based his career in Salzburg, in fact, knew the Mozart family very well. What is not so well known is that Johann Michael Haydn composed some operas, and this is from one which dates from 1768, quite a slight piece. It's known as a dramatic shepherd's Singspiel, which is a play with spoken dialogue called The Wedding on the Alpine Pasture. This is from that.

Introduction to the opera The Wedding on the Alpine Pasture by Johann Michael Haydn. This is your host, Peter Van de Graaff, broadcasting from the campus of Augustana College in Rock Island on WVIK 90.3 HD2 and on W252 EM 98.3 FM in Davenport. Thank you for listening. It is 2 o'clock. Maybe it's because of my Dutch heritage, but I'm really looking forward to sharing with you a violin concerto by a Dutch composer named Hans Henkemans, written in 1948. And I also have some music of Franz Schubert for you right now. Let's begin, in fact, with a chorus by Schubert called Mondenschein, Moonlight, and a recording by the London Schubert Chorale, conducted by Stephen Layton.

Franz Schubert wrote more than 600 songs for voice and piano, but didn't stop there. He wrote a number of choruses as well. And there's a good example of that, Mondenschein, or Moonlight. It was with the London Schubert Chorale, appropriately, and the conductor was Stephen Layton. Franz Schubert composed this piece for solo piano, and apparently it was so difficult that he himself could not play it. That's what we hear. But then Franz Liszt transcribed it for piano and orchestra. It's called the Wanderer Fantasy, and it's based on his song Der Wanderer, the Wanderer. Here it is in the Liszt transcription now with Louis Lortie piano. George Pelavanian conducts the accompanying Hague Residency Orchestra.

Composed originally as a work for solo piano by Schubert, based in part on his song Der Wanderer, so it's known as the Wanderer Fantasy, but then arranged by Franz Liszt into the version we heard there, kind of a miniature concerto. Louis Lortie was the pianist, the Hague Residency Orchestra, George Pelevanian conductor.

Now to Dutch music, and we first hear this little song from Kinderleven, or Children's Life, by Johannes Verhulst. It's called Brandneteltje, which is the burning nettle. And Annegeer Stompius is the soprano with Leo van Dusselaar piano.

brandneteltje, or stinging nettle, from the Children's Life Songs of Johannes Verhulst, Dutch composer. Annegeer Stompius was the soprano. We come now to the Violin Concerto by Dutch composer Hans Henkemans. Let me spell that last name for you. H-E-N-K-E-M-A-N-S. This is music composed in 1948 by Henkemans. He was a composer strongly inspired by Ravel and Debussy, but not a strict follower of those composers, per se. As you'll hear now, Dick De Ruys with the Netherlands Radio Philharmonic, Jean Fournet conducting in the Violin Concerto by Hans Henkemans.

That is music by a Dutch, well, he was probably best known as a pianist in his day, but composer Hans Henkemans, H-E-N-K-E-M-A-N-S. And that is undoubtedly his best known piece. It was recorded both as we heard it there and also by the Royal Concertgebouw at one point. But that recording was with Dick de Roos, violin, and the Netherlands Radio Philharmonic, conducted by Jean Fournet, the Violin Concerto from 1948 by Hans Henkemans. It's interesting to note that he was not only an accomplished composer and pianist and teacher, he was also a noted psychiatrist. But he went further than just focusing on psychiatry in general. He actually made something of a specialty of analyzing musicians, psychiatrically speaking. It's my pleasure to bring you that composition by Hans Henkemans and the Violin Concerto, part of a set of recordings on the NM Classics label with Jean Fournet conducting the Netherlands Radio Philharmonic.

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It is 3 o'clock.

There's a Haydn string quartet awaiting you in just a few minutes. And a waltz right now. It is by the Russian composer Alexander Scriabin, and it's played by Benjamin Grosvenor.

pianist Benjamin Grosvenor performing that music by Alexander Scriabin, called a waltz in A-flat, opus 38. And later on, I'll be bringing you another waltz, the Carnival Waltz, by a woman pianist composer named Cécile Chaminade. Very appropriately, we have the London Haydn Quartet here with one of the many string quartets of Haydn. I'm Peter van de Graaff, your host, delighted to bring you this recording of the Quartet in C, Opus 9, Number 1, by Haydn.

never-ending delights from the pen of Joseph Haydn. String Quartet in C, Opus 9, No. 1, recorded by the London Haydn Quartet.

This is by Haydn's pupil, at least for a short time, Ludwig van Beethoven. It is a bagatelle and some of the last music he wrote, Opus 119, number 11, Nelson Frere, piano.

Nelson Frere performing that Bagatelle, Opus 119, Number 11, by Beethoven. Carnival-inspired music. And before we listen to the Carnival of Aix, referring to Aix-en-Provence by Darius Milhaud, here is the Carnival Waltz by Cécile Chaminade. It's music for two pianists, and they are Bengt Forsberg and Peter Jablonski.

Exactly the kind of piece for which French composer Cécile Chaminade was known. Lighter music and shorter pieces as well. She was definitely a miniaturist. That's the Valse Carnavalesque, the Carnival Waltz, played by Bengt Forsberg and Peter Jablonski. That brings us to another carnival piece inspired by, written by another French composer, namely Darius Milhaud. He is from Aix-en-Provence in southern France, and this is something of a tip of a hat to his birthplace. It's called Le Carnaval d'Aix, the Carnival from Aix-en-Provence. It's actually drawn from a ballet he wrote called Salade. Yes, Salad. He scored this for piano and orchestra. Claude Helfer is the pianist, the French National Orchestra, conducted by David Robertson.

The pianist was Claude Helfer, joined by the French National Orchestra, conducted by David Robertson, and that is music by French composer Darius Milhaud. Le Carnaval d'Aix, the Carnival of Aix-en-Provence.

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Franz Liszt did more arranging than most any other composer in music history. We're going to hear a couple of examples of that, including his elaboration on the solo part of the Konzertstück, the concert piece by Carl Maria von Weber. We'll get to that in just a little bit. Here he is, first of all, though, arranging music by a completely forgotten composer named Johann Ritter von Herbeck. He lived from 1831 to 1877, and this is one of the dance moments by Herbeck, arranged by Liszt.

That is one of the, and in fact the last, of the Dance Moments by a completely forgotten composer, Johann Ritter von Herbeck, originally for the orchestra, but transcribed by Franz Liszt. And that recording was made by pianist Leslie Howard. Carl Maria von Weber enjoyed one of his greatest successes with his Konzertstück, or concert piece. It's not a concerto, for piano and orchestra. And Liszt took that and elaborated upon it, made it much more of a showpiece than Weber's original, which is not an easy piece to play in the beginning. Here is Leslie Howard soloing with the Budapest Symphony Orchestra. Karl Anton Rickenbacher is the conductor here in Karl Maria von Weber's Konzertstück, arranged by Liszt.

Pianist Leslie Howard soloing with the Budapest Symphony led by Carl Anton Rickenbacher in the Concertstück, the concert piece in F minor by Carl Maria von Weber.

Now, if you're familiar with that piece, you'll know that that is not all of the story, because the piano part made considerably more difficult by Franz Liszt. We're going to listen to some music of Erich Wolfgang Korngold. I invite you to stay tuned for that. We have a couple of pieces, both featuring a performer, and I'll use that in a broad term because he's both pianist and conductor, one in one recording, one in the other, André Previn. But first, a little more by Weber. This is a waltz.

Eva Schieferstein performing that little waltz, one of a collection of 18 by Carl Maria von Weber. First, some early music by Erich Wolfgang Korngold, and then some later film music. Here is pianist André Previn with violinist Gil Schaham. This is a suite from the music written by Korngold in 1920 for a Schönbrunn Palace, Vienna, a production of Shakespeare's Much Ado About Nothing.

Music from 1920 by Erich Wolfgang Korngold for Shakespeare's Much Ado About Nothing. That was Gil Shaham, violin. Andre Previn was the pianist. And he now picks up a baton for some more Erich Wolfgang Korngold as we listen to one of the great film scores of all time, let alone by Erich Wolfgang Korngold. This is 20 years later from the piece we just heard now, 1940. This is the Errol Flynn, Brenda Marshall, Claude Rains film, The Seahawk. We're going to hear a suite from that film score. In fact, it includes about 109 minutes of music, but just about 17 minutes of music here from The Seahawk by Korngold and London Symphony led by Andre Previn.

suite from one of the great film scores to the 1940 Warner Brothers picture, The Seahawk. Errol Flynn, Brenda Marshall, Claude Rains starring in that movie. Music composed by Erich Wolfgang Korngold, and we heard a suite from it there with the London Symphony and Andre Previn conducting.

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It is 5 o'clock.

We have in just a few minutes a concerto for an instrument which is quite obsolete today called the viola d'amore, the viola of love, literally. I'll tell you about that in just a couple minutes. It'll be played by Rachel Barton Pine, who is, first of all, the violinist here with a very different work than from the Vivaldi concerto we're going to hear momentarily. This is by the 19th century Spanish violinist composer Pablo de Sarasate, his Introduction and Tarantella.

Music of Pablo de Sarasate, the 19th century Spanish violinist composer. His Introduction and Tarantella, a crazed dance brought about supposedly by the bite of a tarantula. That was Rachel Barton Pine playing violin, and Samuel Sanders was at the piano. I'm Peter Van de Graaff. We have a rare opportunity here to hear a unique instrument which is now quite obsolete. It's called the viola d'amore, literally the viola of love. And it is like a viola, except that it has 12 strings, six strings which are bowed upon, and another set of six strings which simply vibrates sympathetically. It gives it sort of a shimmering tone. Vivaldi wrote a number of viola d'amore concertos, and this is one of them from a disc with the complete viola d'amore concertos. Rachel Barton Pine plays the viola d'amore with Ars Antigua, and Hopkinson Smith, lutenist, also has a solo part, a D minor Vivaldi concerto.

Minor Concerto by Antonio Vivaldi for the rather unusual instrument of the viola d'amore, the viola of love, a 12-stringed instrument. Six of them are played, and another six vibrate sympathetically, giving it a unique sound. That was Rachel Barton Pine playing the viola d'amore. Hopkinson Smith played the lute, and the ensemble accompanying was Ars Antigua. This is Thomas Georgi now playing on the viola d'amore, a gavotte from a suite by Christian Petzold.

there again, the viola and amore. They're playing all by itself. That was Tomas Georgi performing a partita, a little dance from a suite by Christian Petzold. Now we have a couple of Italian suites. The first one dating from 1988 by Mario Gangi, a guitarist himself. This is written for two guitars. This Italian suite, Suite Italiana by Gangi, is played by the Hill Wilczynski guitar duo. There's a saltarello, which is a jumping piece, literally, a melody, and a tarantella.

We've heard some music by an Italian composer named Mario Gangi. It was written in 1988 for the duo that performed it there, Robin Hill and Peter Wilczynski, the Hill-Wilczynski duo. It's called the Suite Italiana. This is also an Italian suite. It dates from 1909 by Alfredo Casella. Suite in C major for orchestra, overture, sarabande, and bourrée. Actually, Baroque dances are the forms, but this is very much a romantic music. The Rome Symphony Orchestra, conducted by Francesco Lavecchia.

Heard there in its world premiere recording, music by the Italian composer who lived from 1883 to 1947, Alfredo Casella. That was his orchestral suite in C major from 1909. Suite in the Baroque style, although it didn't sound very Baroque, just the forms were Baroque. The Rome Symphony led by Francesco La Vecchia. A few years later, Casella wrote this in a barbaric mode, it's called.

0: One of the so-called new pieces, Nove Pezzi, from 1914 by Alfredo Casella. That was the second in a barbaric mode. Easley Blackwood, piano. This is your host, Peter Van de Graaff. You are listening to The Overnight Shift on WVIK Classical, broadcasting from the campus of Augustana College in Rock Island on WVIK 90.3 HD2 and on W252 EM 98.3 FM in Davenport.
1: Hola, bienvenidos a Fiesta. I am composer Elvio Barilari. Today we are going back to Portugal. It's not our first visit to Portugal, and we would need to go again many more times, because Portugal is kind of musically neglected when you listen to European music. And it's completely unfair, because Portugal has a very, very strong tradition going back to the Middle Ages. In the Baroque, Portugal had fantastic composers at the same level of Spain and the rest of Europe. In the 19th century and the 20th century, and right now, the Portuguese music is really deep and wide and interesting and dramatic. The first composer we will feature today is Luís de Freitas Branco. He was born in Portugal in 1890. He died in 1955. And he is one of the great names of 20th century Portuguese music. He was not just a great composer, he was a conductor, he was a teacher, he was an organizer, huge promoter of music in musical activities in general. This piece bears the name of a great Portuguese writer, Antero de Quental. And on the literature of this writer, Luís de Freitas Branco wrote a symphonic poem in 1908. It's very impressionistic. Let's listen then to Antero de Quental, that's a symphonic poem, 1908, by Portuguese composer Luís de Freitas Branco. The conductor is Andreas Corodi with the Budapest Philharmonic Orchestra.

That was a symphonic poem, a very impressionistic symphonic poem composed in 1908 by Portuguese composer Luís de Freitas Branco. The title of the symphonic poem is Antero de Quental. The conductor was András Korodi. He was leading the Budapest Philharmonic Orchestra. I am composer Elvio Barilari. This is Fiesta. And today we are revisiting Portugal and Portuguese music. Our next composer, Fernando Lopes Graça, was born in Portugal in 1906. He died in 1994. Today we are going to listen to his Rustic Suite. The Rustic Suite is based on folkloric Portuguese themes. He was very fond of that type of music. Since he was also a musicologist and he did research and he wrote important books about the folk and popular music of Portugal, he was very much aware of those traditions. And then this is a beautiful suite for orchestra written during the 40s. It comes in six movements, and in each movement you're going to see a character of a different Portuguese folkloric dance, but in a full 20th century symphonic language. And with a beautiful orchestration. Let's listen then to the Rustic Suite number 1 by Portuguese composer Fernando Lopes Graça. The conductor is Álvaro Casuto with the Royal Scottish National Orchestra.

0: That was the powerful Rustic Suite No. 1 by Portuguese composer Fernando López Graça. The recording was made by the Royal Scottish National Orchestra under Maestro Álvaro Casuto. This is Fiesta. Today we are presenting music from Portugal. On the second part of the program, we will feature a beautiful string quartet full of melodies and harmonies by Joly Braga Santos, another great Portuguese composer. 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Also, don't forget to like us on Facebook. 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
0: Bienvenidos nuevamente a Fiesta. I am composer Elvio Barilari. Today we are going back to Portugal together. Our next composer is José Manuel Braga Santos. And Joly Braga was born in Portugal in 1924. He died in 1988. He went through a very interesting evolution in which he started composing music of more or less impressionistic character. Then he went into some avant-garde pieces, and then he went back to a language that is modal music, closer to the folkloric language, let's say. And actually, those pieces today sound much more modern than the avant-garde pieces. And I picked one of those. I picked String Quartet number 2 in A minor, Opus 27, from 1957. Actually, when you listen to this quartet, it could be composed now. Listen to this and you tell me if I am wrong. But I feel this is very modern music in the good sense of the word. The quartet comes in 3 movements. The performance is by the Quarteto de Cordas de Lisboa. That means Lisbon String Quartet. And let's listen to this beautiful, gorgeous string quartet by Portuguese composer Joly Braga Santos.

I really like that beautiful string quartet number 2 in A minor, composed in 1957 by Portuguese composer Jolie Braga Santos. The recording was made by the Lisbon String Quartet. I hope you enjoyed the show. If you did so, please go to our website, wfmt.com/fiesta. There you can stream free episodes of Fiesta. Please also go to Facebook and like us, and you can write to us there too. Muchas gracias to our producer, Daniel Goldberg. Muchas, pero muchas gracias to our main sponsor, Joy Saxon. Y, por supuesto, muchas gracias para todos ustedes. Estamos en la cadena radial de WFMT.

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3: Coming up this hour on Anytime Classical, published under protest. No news is good news, and hat shop heroin. I'm Kate Botello, and coming your way this hour on Anytime Classical, a concerto armonico from Unigo Wilhelm von Wassenaer, who did not want to publish his music. We'll find out why Samuel Barber didn't hear back from Arturo Toscanini about his string quartet, Opus 11, and hear the overture to Mademoiselle Modiste by Victor Herbert about a young lady named Fifi who works in a hat shop. Music's on its way in just a bit. Stay right here.

0: Live from NPR News in Washington, I'm Korva Coleman. Iran and the U.S. say they'll sign an agreement Friday in Switzerland to extend the ceasefire. They'll hold direct talks for the first time since April. But NPR's Ea Batrawi reports the details of the Memorandum of Understanding to be signed have not yet been made public.
1: Iran's Mehr News Agency, which is close to Iran's powerful Revolutionary Guard, says $12 billion in frozen assets will be available to Iran in the initial phase of the deal. It says $12 billion more will be released over the course of negotiations and that oil sanctions will be lifted. Vice President J.D. Vance told Fox News the Iranians, quote, don't get a dime unless they change their behavior, but says there's an upside, too.
2: There's a lot of economic benefit in the United States relieving a lot of sanctions and welcoming them back into the world economy. There's a lot of benefit.
1: Vance is set to lead the U.S. in talks with Iran this Friday. Iran says it will be represented by Mohammad Baqir Ghalibaf, a senior politician and former commander in the Revolutionary Guard. Ea Batrawi, NPR News, Cairo.
0: President Trump is attending the G7 meeting of leaders in France. In addition to the news from Iran, the leaders are also talking about Ukraine. Ukrainian President Volodymyr Zelensky is attending with them. Trump says he's met Zelensky already today and plans to meet him again. There are some primary elections today and runoffs. That includes Georgia, where there are closely watched Republican runoff contests for the GOP gubernatorial and U.S. Senate nominations. NPR Stephen Fowler has more on other votes today.
3: In Oklahoma, you've got this series of musical chairs happening where there are a bunch of open seats after former Senator Mark Wayne Mullen was appointed the new Homeland Security Secretary. In Alabama, there's some runoffs, including both parties' nominees for U.S. Senate. And in D.C., there is a highly consequential mayoral primary. You've got the race to be the district's non-voting member of Congress and the rollout of a new ranked choice voting system for all you election nerds out there like me.
0: NPR's Stephen Fowler reporting. The legal team for the man accused of killing UnitedHealthcare CEO Brian Thompson will return to court today. There's a pre-trial hearing in New York City. NPR's Brian Mann reports Luigi Mangione is drawing support.
4: Mangione has pleaded not guilty to charges he stalked and murdered health insurance CEO Brian Thompson in 2024. Legal experts say they're surprised by the public support Mangione has drawn, with more than 40,000 people donating to his legal defense fund. Analyst Richard Schoenstein says Mangione's popularity among some on the left means jury selection will be difficult.
5: I think it's going to be challenging. Your concern is going to be that the jurors aren't being honest with you when they answer questions about their ability to remain fair and impartial.
4: State Judge Gregory Caro has ruled a pistol allegedly owned by Mangione can be used as evidence in the trial. Brian Mann, NPR News, New York.
0: This is NPR. Authorities at Edwards Air Force Base in California say eight people were killed when a B-52 military plane crashed yesterday. It was taking off and no one survived. There were both uniformed officers and civilians aboard the aircraft. There is no word on what caused the crash. The Food and Drug Administration has granted Colorado approval to begin importing some prescription drugs from Canada. Many of them cost less. From Colorado Public Radio, John Daly has more.
6: The FDA authorized Colorado to import a list of 20 drugs from Canada. Governor Jared Polis, a Democrat, said importing popular drugs like Ozempic and Eliquis could make them up to 70% cheaper, saving consumers millions.
7: This is a really critical step. This has been a long time in the making.
6: It's the second state after Florida to receive this authorization. But drug importation has reportedly faced opposition from pharmaceutical manufacturers and the Canadian government over safety and supply worries. For NPR News, I'm John Daly.
0: At the World Cup yesterday, three games ended in ties. Iran held even with New Zealand, 2-2. Saudi Arabia and Uruguay tied 1-1. And in a surprise, the small islands of Cape Verde held Spain to a 0-0 tie. In today's World Cup games, France will face Senegal, Iraq will take on Norway, and Algeria takes on defending World Cup men's champion Argentina. I'm Korva Coleman, NPR News in Washington.
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9: Thank you for listening to Anytime Classical, a production of Classical Music Indie. I'm your host this hour, Kate Botello, with music now from the Dutch nobleman, diplomat, and reluctant composer Unico Wilhelm van Wassenaer, who composed some music, including what we're about to hear, the Concerto Armonico No. 1 in G major, around 1740, and didn't want anybody to really know about it. He only meant for it to be performed privately. But the first violinist who performed the work, Carlo Ricciotti, asked him if he could please have the manuscript. And Wassenaer's response was, "Sure, but only if you put your name on it instead of mine." And when a publisher approached him about them 15 years later, he did agree to have them published, but stated it was basically against his wishes, and again insisted his name not be on the music. It wasn't discovered that he composed them until they found this music in the castle archives of where he worked in 1980. So let's listen now to the Concerto Armonico No. 1 in G major by Unico Wilhelm van Wassenaer, performed by I Musici de Montreal, conducted by Yuli Turovsky.

0: Yuli Turovsky led I Musici de Montreal performing the Concerto Armonico No. 1 in G major by the fellow who would have preferred to remain anonymous, Unico Wilhelm von Wassenaer.
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0: Up next this hour, we'll hear the iconic work from Samuel Barber, the Adagio for Strings. This is the second movement of a quartet for strings, Opus 11, that he composed in 1936 when he was taking a summer vacation in Europe with his partner, Giancarlo Menotti. So he sent this string quartet to Arturo Toscanini and got no response at all. So he figured he must have hated it or something. But then Menotti got in touch with Toscanini, and Toscanini explained that he hadn't responded because he'd already memorized the music, couldn't wait to premiere it, and in fact, it was broadcast live on the radio in 1938. Here is the second movement of that quartet, the Adagio for Strings.

James Sedaris conducted the New Zealand Symphony Orchestra in that profound music, the Adagio for Strings, which is the second movement from the 1936 String Quartet by Samuel Barber. Up next, music from Steven Spielberg's autobiographical film, The Fablemans. This is Mitzi's Dance, music of John Williams, and this is performed by a studio orchestra from the motion picture soundtrack.

0: Music from the motion picture soundtrack to The Fabelmans from John Williams. That was Mitzi's Dance.
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0: Thanks for listening to Anytime Classical with me, Kate Botello. You know, you can write to any of us here anytime. You can just send one email to info@classicalmusicindie.org, and it'll reach all of us. Music next from the operetta composer Victor Herbert. This is an orchestral suite from his 1905 operetta, Mademoiselle Modiste. Modiste is a fashion person, and that person is Fifi, who works in a hat shop, but wants to be an opera singer. But apparently she is so good at selling hats that her boss tries to sabotage her operatic career in favor of her sales career. We'll hear this music performed by the Eastman Dryden Orchestra, conducted by Donald Hunsberger.

Donald Huntsberger conducted the Eastman Dryden Orchestra, performing a suite from the 1905 operetta Mademoiselle Modiste by Victor Herbert. We'll have some Gustav Holst band music to play us out this hour on Anytime Classical, a Moorside Suite, which was commissioned by the BBC and the National Brass Band Festival Commission in 1927 for their competition championships. We'll hear the Grimethorpe Colliery Band perform this music, led by Gary Cutt.

0: music written for England's National Brass Band Competition Championships in 1927, a Moorside Suite by Gustav Holst. This is Anytime Classical. 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

Coming up this hour on Anytime Classical, Ario Sol, Optimistic, and Gallant. I'm Kate Botello, and coming up this hour, we'll hear a musical form known as the arioso, and a great example of that, I'll tell you what it is. We'll hear some music from perpetually optimistic composer Michael Torkey, a concerto for the bassoon, and we'll talk about the gallant style of classical composition, and hear a great example in the music of Muzio Clementi. Music's coming up in just a little bit. Stay right here.

0: Live from NPR News in Washington, I'm Korva Coleman. President Trump is at the G7 summit in France, where he's discussing his new agreement with Iran to cease fighting. Trump says there will be a signing ceremony with Iran on Friday in Switzerland. The main focus of the agreement is to reopen the Strait of Hormuz and allow oil tanker traffic to resume. NPR's Eleanor Beardsley reports there are some tensions at the summit.
1: President Trump poo-pooed French President Emmanuel Macron's offer of help in opening the Strait of Hormuz, saying it would be fully open Friday and that, quote, the U.S. had negotiated a very powerful deal.
2: When did you arrive?
3: At 9.
1: Macron welcomed Ukrainian President Volodymyr Zelensky to the summit. Ending the war is a top priority for the four European members of the G7. Trump said Russia should make a deal and that he believes President Vladimir Putin is open to ending the war. Putin sent his own message to the G7. As the summit opened Monday morning, he fired 60 ballistic missiles on Kyiv. Eleanor Beardsley, NPR News, Paris.
0: The Eastern Democratic Republic of the Congo is in the grip of a major Ebola outbreak. The World Health Organization says there are more than 800 confirmed cases and nearly 200 deaths. The virus is spreading amid funding gaps and disinformation. Emmett Livingstone reports from Democratic Republic of the Congo.
4: I'm in Mongwalu Hospital, which is up on a hill with a commanding view of the surrounding town. The town is a small place, but just standing outside the hospital gives you an idea of how hard Ebola has hit Mongwalu. In the space of an hour or so, an ill patient has already been brought in, and disinfection teams immediately got to work on the ambulance. And in the background, there's the constant sound of women weeping.
0: Emmett Livingstone reporting. Executives with the big tech firm Anthropic met with officials from the Commerce Department yesterday. This is after the Trump administration ordered the company to suspend its latest AI models. The federal government is concerned the models could be deployed by military intelligence of U.S. adversaries, including China or Russia. NPR's Deepa Shivaram has more.
5: The Trump administration, citing national security reasons, said Anthropic had to shut down its new models to anyone who isn't a U.S. citizen. That includes foreign nationals residing in the U.S. and even Anthropic employees who aren't citizens. On Friday evening, Anthropic announced that in order to comply, it had to shut down its Fable 5 and Mythos 5 models for everyone. In a statement, Anthropic attributes the order to, quote, a misunderstanding. The Trump administration has clashed with Anthropic before. The AI company sued the Defense Department earlier this year after fallout from the Pentagon, wanting Anthropic to loosen its safety standards. Deepa Shivaram, NPR News.
0: You're listening to NPR News from Washington. Health experts say that tick bites tend to spike in the U.S. during the months of May and June. NPR's Ping Huang reports on some precautions people can take before heading outdoors.
6: This spring, ticks started biting a few weeks early. Then there was a dip, likely due to weather. Now, they're out in full force, especially in the Northeast and Midwest. That's according to the Centers for Disease Control and Prevention, which tracks rates of tick bite visits to the ER. Here's Allison Hinckley with CDC.
7: According to our tick bite tracker, ticks are out everywhere, and there are a lot of reasons to wear repellent and do all the things you can to prevent tick bites.
6: Tick bites can cause Lyme and other diseases or provoke serious allergies. If you're out in grassy or forested areas where ticks are likely, Hinckley recommends pre-treating clothes with an insecticide called permethrin, wearing long sleeves, and conducting a full-body tick check when you return. Ping Huang, NPR News.
0: Alaska election officials have determined that a Senate candidate named Dan Sullivan cannot appear on the state Republican ballot to challenge Republican incumbent senator who was also named Dan Sullivan. Election officials cited complaints from the Alaska Republican Party and the National Republican Senatorial Committee. They say the challenger only changed his voter registration to the GOP just before he filed to run. Challenger Dan Sullivan had previously insisted he was not working with any candidate or party when he wanted to face incumbent Senator Dan Sullivan. Alaska's primary is in August. 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
2: 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I'm Kate Botello. Thanks for being here with me. We'll hear music now from Gabriel Pierné, a French composer, conductor, and pianist. He entered the Conservatoire in Paris at the age of 7, and when he was 19, he won the Conservatoire's coveted Prix de Rome with a cantata. This is a concert stück for harp and orchestra in G-flat major that he composed in 1903. Isabel Moretti is our harpist with the Southwest German Radio Symphony Orchestra.

0: Klaus Arp conducted the Southwest German Radio Symphony Orchestra. Our soloist, Isabel Moretti, playing the harp. The Concertstück for Harp and Orchestra in G-flat major by Gabriel Pierney.
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0: 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I'm Kate Botello with an arioso in A-flat major by J.S. Bach right now. So what is an arioso? Well, the main melodic line sings kind of like an operatic aria. But rather than having to stay within a specific rhythm or pulse, it's a little more free-flowing. It still has a speech-like rhythm, though. Listen to this piece and see if this makes sense. Our cellist, Janos Starker, will be playing in that kind of speech rhythm, joined by Shuko Iwasaki at the piano.

Shuko Iwasaki at the piano with cellist Jano Starker. That was the Arioso in A-flat major by J.S. Bach. Up next, the Cantabile No. 5 for guitar by Fernando Sor, played by David Starobin.

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0: Up next this hour, music from composer Michael Torkey, who writes a lot of really optimistic, cheerful music. And this piece is no exception. It's a bassoon concerto that he's named West. And it's very bright and sprightly, and he says that vibe reminds him of the West Coast of the United States, especially in Oregon. We'll hear bassoonist Peter Colquay perform with the Albany Symphony, conducted by David Allen Miller.

Bassoonist Peter Kolkay performed with the Albany Symphony, led by David Allen Miller. That was West, a concerto for the bassoon by Michael Torkey. We'll hear some music in the gallant style to play us out this hour. What is gallant? Well, gallant is a specific moment in music that's kind of the bridge between Baroque and the classical period. It leans toward simplicity because Baroque music was getting very dense and intense, and it's meant to just be really pretty and nice to listen to. Some composers who would write in the gallant style, Johann Christian Bach, Carl Philipp Emanuel Bach, and his godfather, Georg Philipp Telemann. So it's very accessible music. There will be trills, but it's not just absolutely bananas ornamentation. So this is music from, another example, Muzio Clementi, who decided he was going to move away from his flashy, virtuoso piano writing and try this more relaxed style. This is his Symphony No. 18, No. 2 in D major. He wrote this in the mid-1780s. We'll hear this performed by the Philharmonia Orchestra of London, conducted by Francesco Davalos.

0: Music of Muzio Clementi, the Symphony Opus 18, Number 2 in D Major. This is Anytime Classical. I'm Kate Botello. Thank you for hanging out and listening to music with me.
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0: Coming up this hour on Anytime Classical, a comedy mashup, a ghostly memory, and a rewarding divorce trip. I'm Kate Botello, and coming your way this hour, we'll hear music from Johann Strauss the Younger, a mashup from one of his own operettas, William Bolcom's beautiful, graceful Ghost Rag, written in honor of his father, and Tchaikovsky's remarkably rewarding divorce trip to Italy resulted in the Capriccio Italien, and we'll hear that to wind up this hour. All that plus Wes Anderson's Suite by Alexander Desplat coming your way. Stay right here. Up first this hour, music from Girolamo Frescobaldi. This is a toccata in A minor. Toccata means touch, so you'll hear lots of fancy finger work. This will be played on the harpsichord by Sophie Yates.

Sophie Yates at the harpsichord. That was a toccata in A minor by Girolamo Frescobaldi. Hey there, I'm Kate Botello. This is Anytime Classical, a production of Classical Music Indie. Thanks for listening with me this hour. We'll hear some music now from Johann Strauss the Younger. This is a mashup of themes from his 1883 opera, A Night in Venice. Now, rather than mashup, the official classical term is potpourri, and we'll hear this potpourri performed by the Slovak State Philharmonic of Košice, led by Christian Pollack.

0: 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And WVIK is my not-for-profit NPR station.
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3: Up next, music from Alexandre Desplat. This is Wes Anderson's Suite. Music from various film scores that he did for Wes Anderson, for The Fantastic Mr. Fox, nominated for the Oscar in 2010, The Grand Budapest Hotel, which won the Academy Award for Best Score in 2015, and The French Dispatch, which wasn't nominated but is quite charming. We'll hear this music performed by the Orchestra of Paris with the composer conducting.

0: Christian Pollock conducted the Slovak State Philharmonic of Košice, performing A Night in Venice, a potpourri from an operetta of the same name by Johann Strauss the Younger.
1: Hi, I'm Scott Tunnicliffe. I'm from the Quad Cities, lived here all my life.

Alexandre Desplat conducted the Orchestra of Paris, performing his own music, a suite from Wes Anderson films, Fantastic Mr. Fox, The Grand Budapest Hotel, and The French Dispatch. Some early music for you right now from composer William Byrd. This is Sermone Blando, which means with sweet speech. And we'll hear this performed by the Amsterdam Loki Stardust Quartet, who play on early recorders. Some of them a lot bigger than what you might expect on your standard, say, school-issue recorder.

0: The Amsterdam Loki Stardust Quartet performed Sermone Blando with Sweet Speech by William Byrd.
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0: Right now on Anytime Classical, we'll hear some music that was inspired by a revival of Scott Joplin's works in the late 60s and early 70s. This is The Graceful Ghost, a Ghost Rag, composed in 1970 by William Bolcom, the winner of 4 Grammys, a Pulitzer, and a National Medal of Arts, who taught at the University of Michigan for 35 years. He wrote a trio of ghost rags, Dream Shadows, A Poltergeist, but this first one, The Graceful Ghost, was written in memory of his father. We'll hear it played by the French pianist Lisa de la Salle.

That was French pianist Lisa de la Salle at the piano. She performed Graceful Ghost by William Bulkov. We'll have Russian composer Peter Ilyich Tchaikovsky play us out this hour with some music that he composed on a divorce trip. He divorced his wife after a disastrous marriage, Antonina, and went to Rome with his brother Modeste to console himself. And while he was there, he started composing, and he wrote to his patroness, Nadezhda von Meck, "I have already completed the sketches for an Italian fantasia on folk tunes, for which I believe a good fortune may be predicted. It will be effective, thanks to the delightful tunes which I've succeeded in assembling, partly from anthologies, partly from my own ears in the streets.

0: Stefan Gonsenhauza conducted the Slovak Philharmonic Orchestra, performing the 1880 Capriccio Italien by Peter Ilyich Tchaikovsky. This is Anytime Classical. I'm Kate Botello. Thanks for listening with me this hour.
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known as the London or English Bach due to his prominent career in England, the youngest son of Johann Sebastian Bach, Johann Christian Bach, was an incredibly influential composer of the classical period. He wrote in pretty much every genre of the time with equal excellence in large and small ensembles. His Opus 11 contains 6 unique quintets written for woodwinds, strings, and basso continuo, each of which is based in a different major key. We'll listen to the first of these, which is in C major, later this hour. I'm your host, Denise Finnegan-Hill, and you're listening to Anytime Classical.

Movement 2, Falling Drops, from Symphony No. 4, Pure Cool Water, by Judith Lang-Zeymont. Niels Mus leads the Janáček Philharmonic Orchestra.

Niels Muus led the Janáček Philharmonic Orchestra in Movement 2, Falling Drops, from Symphony No. 4, Pure Cool Water, by Judith Ling Zaymont. Music of American composer Charles Tomlinson Griffiths, composed in 1918, this is Poem for Flute and Orchestra. The work was composed for the French flutist Georges Barrère, who was hired by Walter Damrosch for the New York Symphony. He brought with him a silver flute that was lighter and more brilliant than the wooden flutes still commonly used in the United States at the time. Here is a recording of the Seattle Symphony Orchestra under the direction of Gerard Schwartz with flutist Scott Goff.

0: A 1918 composition of Charles Tomlinson Griffiths, Poem for Flute and Orchestra. Gerard Schwartz led the Seattle Symphony Orchestra with flute soloist Scott Goff.
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0: Bassoon Concerto No. 32 in F major by Antonio Vivaldi next. Gábor Janota is on bassoon, and Frigyes Sándor leads the Liszt Chamber Orchestra Budapest.

0: Phrygias Sándor led the Liszt Chamber Orchestra Budapest, joined by bassoon soloist Gábor Janata and Bassoon Concerto No. 32 in F Major by Antonio Vivaldi.
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3: 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This is a work titled Blues Forms for Solo Violin. We'll hear a recording of Sanford Allen, who premiered the piece, which is based on traditional blues and exploits the ambiguity between major and minor modes, so frequently a part of the genre.

Violinist Sanford Allen performed blues forms for solo violin by Coleridge Taylor Perkinson, finishing off with music of the London or English Bach, that is Johann Christian Bach. He got his nickname because of his prominent career in England. He was the youngest son of Johann Sebastian Bach. He wrote in pretty much every genre of the time with equal excellence in large and small ensembles. Listen to part of his Opus 11, which is 6 unique quintets written for woodwind strings and basso continuo. This is Opus 11 number 1 in C major, performed by the English Concert.

0: The English Concert performed a quintet for woodwind strings and basso continuo in C major, Opus 11, number 1, by Johann Christian Bach.
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A Night on Bald or Bear Mountain is certainly one of Modest Mussorgsky's most recognizable works, and is one of the first tone poems written by a Russian composer. Mussorgsky was inspired by Russian literary works and legends, particularly the Witch's Sabbath occurring on Bald Mountain on St. John's Eve. Although Mussorgsky was excited about the piece when he first wrote it, his mentor refused to perform it. Mussorgsky edited it two more times, but it was not performed during his lifetime. It is the arrangement of the work by Nikolai Rimsky-Korsakov that has stood the test of time. You're listening to Anytime Classical. Stay tuned for A Night on Bald Mountain and many more works to come this hour. I'm your host, Denise Finnegan-Hill. Film music of Maurice Jarre. This is Building the Barn from the film Witness. The composer leads the BBC Concert Orchestra.

A live recording of some film music of Maurice Jarre. That was Building the Barn from Witness. Maurice Jarre led the BBC Concert Orchestra here on Anytime Classical. Overture number 7 in G major by William Boyce. Adrian Shepherd leads Cantilena Ensemble.

0: Adrian Shepherd led Cantilena Ensemble in Overture No. 7 in G Major by William Boyce.
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1: Next up, one of the most recognizable works of Modest Mussorgsky, A Night on Bald or Bear Mountain, which is one of the first tone poems written by a Russian composer. Mussorgsky was inspired by Russian literary works and legends, particularly the Witch's Sabbath occurring on Bald Mountain on St. John's Eve. Here is a recording of the Royal Philharmonic Orchestra under the direction of Adrian Leeper.

Adrian Leeper led the Royal Philharmonic Orchestra in A Night on Bald Mountain by Modus Mussorgsky. 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I'm your host, Denise Finnegan-Hill.

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3: 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I'm your host, Denise Finnegan-Hill. A work by the living American composer Roland Barrett next. This is called Dreams, and we'll hear Joanna Cox Pennington on oboe and Willis Deloney at the piano.

That work was titled Dreams, composed by living American composer Roland Barrett. We heard the oboist Joanna Cox Pennington and pianist Willis Deloney, finishing off the hour with music of Fanny Mendelssohn-Hensel. This is a set of melodies for piano, numbers 2 through 6, from her opus 4 and 5, performed by pianist Sontraud Spidell.

0: Numbers 2 through 6 from Melodies for Piano by Fanny Mendelssohn-Hensel. We heard pianist Sontraj Spiedel.
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Richard Daniel Poor is a living Grammy Award-winning American composer. In 2020, Daniel Poor wrote a work called Four Angels, which was commissioned by the Metropolitan Museum of Art in New York for clarinetist Anthony McGill and the Catalyst Quartet. It was written as a tribute to the death of four young Black girls in 1963 in a Birmingham, Alabama church bombing, and to those who refused to be intimidated by such violence and continued fighting for civil rights. We'll listen to a recording of this newer work later this hour here on Anytime Classical. I'm your host, Denise Finnegan-Hill.

0: Live from NPR News in Washington, I'm Libby Casey. Israelis on all political sides are blasting the U.S.-Iranian deal to end the war. The agreement, being called a Memorandum of Understanding, is expected to be signed this Friday in Switzerland, but Israel is not part of the signing or deal-making. And Prime Minister Benjamin Netanyahu, who's facing a tough re-election campaign, is taking a lot of the heat. NPR's Carrie Kahn reports.
1: Netanyahu says he will not give up what he calls his life's mission to make sure Iran doesn't have a nuclear weapon. He also says Israel will not leave Lebanon, where it is fighting Iranian-backed Hezbollah fighters who repeatedly fire into northern Israel. Israel struck in and around Lebanon's capital and now occupies a large area of the country, which it says is a vital buffer zone. Political opponents and even lawmakers in Netanyahu's coalition government decry the deal, calling it dangerous. Iran's foreign minister reiterated Tuesday that the deal to end the war requires Israel's withdrawal from Lebanon and that its continued presence violates the Memorandum of Understanding. Carrie Kahn, NPR News, Tel Aviv.
0: FBI Director Kash Patel says multiple people are in custody. That's after law enforcement identified a potential threat to the UFC event at the White House last weekend. NPR's Kerry Johnson reports the investigation is ongoing.
2: Kash Patel announced the possible threat in a social media post Tuesday morning, days after thousands of people massed in Washington, D.C. for the event to celebrate President Trump's birthday. The FBI director says the Bureau and law enforcement partners, quote, stopped cold a possible attack by people from outside the area. Fox News, which first reported the incident, says five people are under arrest. Fox says the alleged plan involved using explosive-laden drones to strike buildings in downtown D.C. and then target spectators as they fled. Carrie Johnson, NPR News, Washington.
0: The slump in the housing market continues. NPR's Scott Horsley reports on the latest home construction numbers from the Commerce Department.
3: Home builders broke ground on almost 16% fewer homes in May than they did the month before. Most of that slowdown was in apartment construction. The drop in single-family starts was less than 2%. Building permits, which are seen as a guide to future construction, were down less than 1%. A survey by the National Association of Home Builders shows builders' confidence remains weak. Rising mortgage rates are not helping with the housing slump. Scott Horsley, NPR News, Washington.
0: The national average for a gallon of gasoline is $4.04, according to AAA. That's down 2 cents from yesterday. Crude oil prices have fallen for the past 2 days since President Trump announced that preliminary agreement to end the Iran war. But economists say even after the fighting ends, it will likely take a while for consumer prices to recede, and that includes things like fertilizer, food, and even shoes. This is NPR News.
4: And this is NPR for the Quad Cities, WVIK. Good afternoon. 12:04 is the time. I'm Jim O'Hara. A highly contagious pig virus has been eradicated from the state of Iowa once again. IPR's Rachel Kramer has more.
5: In late April, the USDA confirmed five boars shipped from Texas to a farm in central Iowa had pseudorabies. Farms within the surveillance zone were tested. The last round came back negative, showing that the virus has not spread. Speaking at the World Pork Expo earlier this month, Iowa Secretary of Agriculture Mike Naig said the impacts to trade were minimal and short-term.
6: That's why it's so important that we're ready, that we are, one, trying to prevent these things from happening, but two, that we respond quickly and effectively if we do have a detection so that we can communicate to our trading partners that we've got the situation under control and we do not have a spread.
5: The detections in Iowa and Texas marked the first case of pseudorabies in commercial swine since 2004. It's still prevalent in feral hogs. I'm Rachel Kramer, IPR News.
4: In sports tonight, the Cubs host Colorado. The Cardinals are at home against San Diego and the White Sox play the Yankees in New York. The River Bandits are back home for a series against Wisconsin. Game time tonight, 6:30 at Modern Woodman Park. WVIK weather, sunny today, high near 75 with gusty winds. Overnight, increasing clouds, 10% chance for rain, low 56. Wednesday, 100% chance of showers and thunderstorms. Some storms could produce locally heavy rainfall, high of 78. Thursday and Friday, mostly sunny both days, highs in the middle and upper 70s. I'm Jim O'Hara. WVIK News.
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0: Overture to Il Ritorno di Don Calandrino by Domenico Cimarosa. We heard the Nicholas Esterhazy Sinfonia with conductor Alessandro Amoretti.
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1: Next up, music of the Grammy Award-winning American composer Richard Daniel Poor. This is a 2020 work commissioned by the Metropolitan Museum of Art in New York for Anthony McGill and the Catalyst Quartet. It is called Four Angels and was composed as a tribute to the death of four young black girls in a 1963 Birmingham, Alabama church bombing. And to all of those who refused to be intimidated by such violence and continued fighting for civil rights, here is Anthony McGill and the Pacifica Quartet.

Clarinetist Anthony McGill and Pacifica Quartet performed Four Angels by Richard Daniel Poor. Thank you for listening to Anytime Classical today. I'm your host, Denise Finnegan Hill. 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
3: 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Scarf Dance by Cécile Chaminade is next. This is a salon piece from her Six Etudes de Concert, her Opus 37, performed here by pianist Eric Parkin.

Music of Cécile Chaminade, Scarf Dance. Eric Parkin was at the piano. Next is music of the Anglo-Irish composer Charles Villiers Stanford. This is Irish Rhapsody number 4, composed in A minor, but, spoiler alert, ends in A major. Here is the Ulster Orchestra under the direction of Vernon Handley.

0: That was Irish Rhapsody No. 4 by Sir Charles Villiers Stanford. Vernon Handley led Ulster Orchestra.
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0: The topic of fate is related to at least two symphonic works by Peter Ilyich Tchaikovsky. The composer himself described the opening motive of his fourth symphony as representing fate, and about a decade before that, he had written a symphonic poem called Fatum. Although he wrote no program for the work, at its premiere, a poem by Konstantin Patyushkov about the futility of human life was added without his consent. Although the premiere of Fatum was a success, with Tchaikovsky even saying it was the best thing he had yet written, the second performance was disastrous, and sometime after, Tchaikovsky even tried to destroy the score. Fortunately for us today, it was reconstructed after his death, and we will go ahead and listen to a recording later this hour. I'm your host, Denise Finnegan-Hill, and you're listening to Anytime Classical.
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3: Stardate June 16th. The crescent moon charges through a rapidly disappearing group of bright stars and planets early this evening. Most of the group will be gone from view by the end of the month. As twilight begins to fade, the planet Mercury is close below the moon. Brighter Jupiter is the same distance to the left or upper left of the moon. Pollux and Castor, the twins of Gemini, are to the upper right of the moon. And the brightest member of the group is farther to the upper left of the moon, Venus, the brilliant evening star. Except for Venus, all the members of the group are dropping toward the sun as seen from Earth. For Pollux and Castor, it's because all true stars rise and set 4 minutes earlier each day. So every star disappears in the evening twilight at the same time every year. For Jupiter and Mercury, the descent is due in part to the same thing, the daily shift of the starry background. But it's also influenced by the relative motions of Earth and the planets themselves. Mercury is beginning a rapid dive toward the Sun and will cross between Earth and Sun in a few weeks. Jupiter, on the other hand, is headed toward a passage behind the Sun as seen from Earth. But Venus is actually moving farther from the Sun. It won't reach its peak separation for 2 months, so it'll remain in good view in the western evening sky into October. We'll have more about the Moon and Venus tomorrow. Today's program was made possible by Mercer Caverns in Calaveras County in California's historic gold country. More information at mercercaverns.net. For the McDonald Observatory, I'm Billy Henry.
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0: Danish composer Christian Ornemann worked for 20 years on this opera that was never performed. Although the overture makes regular appearances on concert programs, this is Overture to Aladdin, based on the tale from 1001 Arabian Nights. Performed here by the Aalborg Symphony Orchestra under the direction of Owain Arvel Hughes.

0: Owain Arvel Hughes led the Aalborg Symphony Orchestra in Overture to Aladdin by Christian Orneman.
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0: Sinfonia in G Major by Giovanni Battista Sammartini. Jan Corazzola leads the Rhenish Chamber Orchestra of Cologne.

0: Music of Giovanni Battista Sammartini, Sinfonia in G Major. Jan Corazzola led Rhenish Chamber Orchestra of Cologne.
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4: You are listening to Anytime Classical. I'm your host, Denise Finnegan-Hill. This next piece is called Pampiena No. 2 by Alberto Ginastera. The piece captures the essence of the Argentine Pampas, which is their fertile, low grasslands. Here is a recording by cellist Alyssa Weilerstein and pianist Vivian Hornick-Weilerstein.

Pampiana No. 2 by Alberto Ginastera. Elisa Weilerstein was on cello and Vivian Hornick-Weilerstein at the piano. Finally, we have music of Peter Ilyich Tchaikovsky, his symphonic poem Fate. Although he wrote no program for the work, at its premiere, a poem by Konstantin Batyushkov about the futility of human life was added without his consent. The work was initially a success, with Tchaikovsky even saying it was the best thing he had yet written. Although he later tried to destroy the score after a disastrous second performance. Thankfully, he was not successful. And here now is the St. Louis Symphony Orchestra under the direction of Leonard Slatkin.

0: Leonard Slatkin led the St. Louis Symphony Orchestra in Fatum, or Fate, a symphonic poem by Peter Ilyich Tchaikovsky.
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0: We're all a little uneasy about artificial intelligence, and why shouldn't we be? It could take our jobs someday, and it's already copying our art without permission. Would that all our creations were as reliably unintelligent as Galatea, a lovely statue magically transformed into a fickle woman who could not care less about her creator. The operetta based on Galatea's story became the breakthrough hit of Franz von Suppe, who for the record was the only one copying art. His music would have sounded vaguely familiar to any fan of French composer Jacques Offenbach. I'm Michael Toulouse. Stay with me for the overture to the beautiful Galatea.
1: Live from NPR News in Washington, I'm Libby Casey. The U.S. and Iran plan to sign their Memorandum of Understanding to end the Iran war on Friday, but Israel is not part of the diplomacy. NPR's Carrie Khan says Israeli Prime Minister Benjamin Netanyahu is facing political fallout.
2: He's not pleased about Israel not being part of this agreement and not being in the negotiations. He's getting a lot of flack about it from home. And depending on which player in the conflict you talk to, the deal to start negotiation is dependent on Israel withdrawing its troops from Lebanon. Netanyahu says clearly that is not going to happen. Iran says it's going to happen, but Netanyahu says it will not.
1: Netanyahu says he wants to know what will happen to Iran's proxies, Hezbollah in Lebanon and Hamas in Gaza, and wants clarity on how the U.S. will curb Iran's nuclear capabilities. The tentative agreement's details are not public. Officials at the U.S. Department of Education have just announced major changes related to two of its key responsibilities. As NPR's Janaki Mehta reports, offices overseeing special education and students' civil rights will now shift to other federal agencies.
3: The offices overseeing special education, as well as rehabilitative services for adults with disabilities, are moving to the Department of Health and Human Services. The Education Department's Office for Civil Rights is now going to the Department of Justice. In a letter obtained by NPR, two top officials at the Ed Department say the moves are part of an administration commitment to end what they call micromanagement. These changes are part of the Trump administration's promise to dismantle the Department of Education altogether. Disability advocates are concerned that the rights of students with disabilities will suffer with a move to HHS, where they say disability could be seen through the lens of medical needs rather than students getting a quality public education. Janaki Mehta, NPR News.
1: A federal judge in Georgia is recusing herself from a case over the Trump administration's effort to access the state's voter registration list. NPR's Carrie Johnson reports that the Justice Department had questioned the judge's impartiality.
4: The Trump DOJ says U.S. District Judge Eleanor Ross crossed a line when she attended a campaign event for Fulton County District Attorney Fani Willis. Willis is a Democrat who once tried to prosecute President Trump for election interference. Now, Judge Ross has agreed to step away from a dispute about Georgia's voter rolls because of what she called an abundance of caution over the perception of bias. Assistant U.S. Attorney General Harmeet Dhillon says common sense has prevailed. Judge Ross is under scrutiny after a court committee found she had sex in her chambers and then lied about it after a clerk reported her behavior. Carrie Johnson, NPR News.
1: At last check, Wall Street was mixed as investors wait for the Federal Reserve to weigh in on interest rates and also watch for more news about the Iran war tentative agreement. It's NPR. A cluster of storms along the Gulf Coast of Texas could become the first tropical storm of the Atlantic hurricane season. The National Hurricane Center in Miami says the storm system is expected to bring intense rain this week to southern states, including Texas and Louisiana. A tiny West African island nation of Cabo Verde pulled off a major upset at the World Cup on Monday. They tied with Spain, one of the tournament's favorites. The result sparked wild celebrations from fans in the U.S. and back home, as NPR's Emmanuel Akinwotu reports.
5: Cabo Verde fans partied into the night in Atlanta after their team, playing in the World Cup for the first time, secured one of the more famous results in the tournament's history. What on the surface is a goalless draw in the opening game means far more. It's the first time Cabo Verde is playing in the World Cup. They're one of the smallest countries to ever compete in the tournament, which has expanded to 48 teams. Critics argued the expansion would diminish the quality of the competition, but fans have hailed the result as one of their best ever and proof they deserve to be there. Emmanuel Akinwotu, NPR News, Lagos.
1: Right now in World Cup play, France is taking on Senegal in New Jersey. Later today, it's Iraq versus Norway, and Algeria goes up against defending champion Argentina. Restaurant chain Pizza Hut is being sold for $2.7 billion. The 68-year-old business has struggled to retain customers, and its parent company announced plans this year to close 250 U.S. locations. This is NPR News in Washington.
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0: Victor Hugo intended the play Le Roi s'amuse, the king amuses himself, to be a historical drama. In other words, not ripped from the headlines. Yet the philandering king in that script seemed a little too close to reality in 19th century France. It took half a century for the play to be staged, and the production featured this music of Léo Delibes.

0: The Bohemian Chamber Philharmonic played music of Léo Delibes for the play Le Roi s'amuse, The King Amuses Himself.
1: This is the Composer's Datebook for June 16th. I'm John Burge. If you're a baby boomer who played in a high school or college band, you'll probably remember the Divertimento for Band by American composer Vincent Persichetti, music that premiered on today's date in 1950. With the composer conducting the Goldman Band. Persichetti didn't envision his Divertimento as a band work per se. At the start, it was just some woodwind figures accentuated by brass and percussion. When Persichetti realized that violins and cellos just didn't seem to fit in the picture, Divertimento began to take shape in his mind as a work for winds, brass, and percussion. Persichetti went on to write a dozen more compositions for concert band. Beyond his works for band, Persichetti was a prolific composer of keyboard, chamber, and orchestral pieces. He once claimed that since musical ideas often came to him in his car, he liked to tape a piece of music paper to his steering wheel so he could jot down ideas and keep his eyes on the road at the same time. Luckily for other residents of his hometown of Philadelphia, apparently this practice did not result in any head-on collisions. Composer's Datebook is produced by APM, American Public Media, in conjunction with the American Composers Forum, reminding you that all music was once new.

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1: You'll hear music of Luigi Boccherini presented in a way the composer probably would have recognized coming up later. It's a symphony in B-flat. Now a hypochondria concerto, a rather puzzling title for this music.

Jürgen Sonnenthal led the newly opened orchestra in the Hypochondria Concerto in 7 parts. That was music of Jan Dismas Zelenka. Here's a toccata by Leopold Godowsky.

Konstantin Shcherbakov performed Perpetual Motion, music of Leopold Godowsky. In the world of operetta, Jacques Offenbach set the standard. His French productions were so successful that opera companies in other parts of Europe were soon performing Offenbach as well. And then came the pressure for homegrown versions of operetta in German-speaking countries. Franz von Suppé's first triumph in the field was the beautiful Galatea, which premiered in 1863 in Berlin, with one of Vienna's top singers in a major role. Here's the overture to Die schöne Galatea.

Leonard Bernstein led the New York Philharmonic in the overture to the beautiful Galatea by Franz von Suppe. I'm Michael Toulouse, happy to share this music with you. Here's a symphony in B-flat by Luigi Boccherini, performed by Tafelmusik.

0: Jean Lamont led Tafelmusik in that symphony in B-flat, music of Boccherini. There's more information about our music at classicalmusicindie.org.
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0: None of the traditional romantic storylines were going to work for the play Alphonse Daudet wrote in 1872. Boy meets girl, boy loses girl, and boy gets girl were all off the table because there was no girl. Daudet's plot centered on a young man named Frédéric, who longs for a character who never appears in the play. Although that in itself was unusual, what really set the production apart was its extensive incidental music. Composer Georges Bizet's contribution in the end became far more popular than anything from Daudet's pen, and a portion of that score is coming up. Stay with me, Michael Toulouse, for a suite from L'Arlésienne.
1: Live from NPR News in Washington, I'm Libby Casey. President Trump is continuing to discuss the Iran preliminary agreement and other pressing issues with G7 leaders in eastern France. NPR's Franco Ordonez reports Trump had some strong words for the Israeli prime minister.
2: President Trump says the next phase of negotiations should be easier than the first round that led to the signing of the Memorandum of Understanding. But Trump also said the Israeli Prime Minister, Benjamin Netanyahu, needs to dial down the aggression in Lebanon.
3: I've had a great relationship with Bibi, but now Bibi has to be more responsible with respect to Lebanon.
2: Tension has been high between Trump and Netanyahu over Israel's aggression toward the Iran-backed militant group. Trump has complained that the strikes are hurting the efforts to strike a peace deal with Iran. Trump said if Israel can't do the job, then Syria should take over the fight against Hezbollah. Franco Ordonez, NPR News, Evian, France.
1: Vice President J.D. Vance went on ABC talk show The View today to promote his new book. The show's six hosts peppered him with tough questions about the administration's policies, as well as about how his faith squares with those policies. Vance was interviewed for most of the hour-long show. NPR's Danielle Kurtzleben has more.
4: Host Ana Navarro asked Vance about Trump's recent comment that he, quote, loves the inflation.
5: What he said, Anna, what he said is that he loves the fact that the inflation is going to come down when this war is over. That's what he said.
6: That's not what he said.
4: The hosts were broadly critical of the administration and also asked Vance about the Epstein files and the Trump administration's deportation tactics. Vance's new book is called Communion, Finding My Way Back to Faith, and is about his conversion as an adult to Catholicism. While many politicians write books as preludes to presidential runs, Vance has not yet declared his 2028 intentions. Danielle Kurtzleben, NPR News.
1: The slump in the housing market continues. NPR's Scott Horsley reports on the latest home construction numbers from the Commerce Department.
7: Home builders broke ground on almost 16% fewer homes in May than they did the month before. Most of that slowdown was in apartment construction. The drop in single-family starts was less than 2%. Building permits, which are seen as a guide to future construction, were down less than 1%. A survey by the National Association of Home Builders shows builders' confidence remains weak. Rising mortgage rates are not helping with the housing slump. Scott Horsley, NPR News, Washington.
1: The Trump administration is moving two of the major responsibilities out of the Education Department as part of its plan to dismantle it. The work of safeguarding civil rights will go to the Department of Justice, and the office that supervises programs for students with disabilities will go to the Department of Health and Human Services. Disability rights advocates had fought that move, warning that it could mean less federal oversight of states and fewer students receiving services. This is NPR News in Washington. The new U.S. Central Chair Reserve Bank Chief Kevin Warsh is holding his first meeting as chair of the Federal Reserve today and tomorrow. The board is widely expected to keep interest rates steady in response to climbing inflation and an uncertain global economic outlook. Warsh's leadership is being closely watched. The Fed is designed to be insulated from political interference, but President Trump has repeatedly challenged that, angry that the Fed has not slashed interest rates. A new study provides more evidence that the COVID-19 vaccines may also protect the heart. NPR's Rob Stein has more.
8: A growing body of evidence indicates that the COVID shots may do more than just protect people against the coronavirus. The vaccines may also protect against heart attacks and strokes. In the new study, researchers followed more than 1 million veterans who got vaccinated in 2024, including about a third who got a COVID shot. In a paper published in the journal JAMA Internal Medicine, the researchers report that those who got a COVID vaccine were about 38% less likely to suffer a heart attack or stroke after a COVID infection in the next 8 months. Rob Stein, NPR News.
1: Luke Skywalker's lightsaber and a Wizard of Oz witch hat are among the Hollywood treasures going up for auction next month. Heritage Auctions announced today that the lot includes the lightsaber from The Empire Strikes Back, which is expected to fetch at least $1 million. Other items for sale: hoverboards from Back to the Future 2, rugs from The Big Lebowski, and John Lennon's handwritten lyrics. It's NPR News in Washington. I'm Libby Casey.
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0: Giuseppe Verdi was an Italian composer through and through, but he was happy to cater to French tastes in creating ballet music for the opera Macbeth. It's from Act 3. We'll hear the Munich Radio Orchestra perform.

0: Giuseppe Verdi's nod to French tastes there, the ballet from the opera Macbeth, the Munich Radio Orchestra performed. Later on, it's music of a native Frenchman, Georges Bizet, selections from L'Arlésienne.
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0: Now harpist Anna Maria Ravnopolska performs The Legend, music of Henriette Regnier.

Legendes, a legend for solo harp by Henriette Renier, Anna Maria Ravnopolska performed. Here's pianist Ilona Prunyi with music of Tchaikovsky.

0: November from the Seasons, a suite of piano pieces by Tchaikovsky, Ilona Prunyi performed.
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0: As a student of Leos Janáček, Czech composer Pavel Haas could have counted on a receptive audience for his music, but he was surprisingly underconfident. In his entire catalog, which includes over 50 pieces of music, you'll find only 18 works that got published. Haas's career was also cut short by the Holocaust. He died in October of 1944 at Auschwitz at age 45. Music now of Pavel Haas. We'll hear the Scherzo Triste the Brno State Philharmonic performs.

Israel Yunon led the Brno State Philharmonic Orchestra in the Scherzo Triste by Pavel Haas. I'm Michael Toulouse. It's good to share this music with you. French writer Frédéric Mistral devoted his career to what he called the first literary language of civilized Europe, Provençal. Mistral's poetry and scholarship sparked wide-ranging interest in Provençal culture. Georges Bizet got swept up in the excitement in the early 1870s when he agreed to write the incidental music for a play set in Provence. The first step was to find some authentic tunes from that region. The composer studied the work of Vidal of Aix, a renowned Provençal tabor player, who published a collection of songs from his homeland in 1874. You'll hear a few of those themes in this suite of Bizet's music for the play L'Alésienne, the Mexico City Philharmonic performs.

0: Mexican conductor Enrique Batiz led the Mexico City Philharmonic in that music of Georges Bizet, the Suite No. 2 from La Lazienne. There's more information about our music at our website, classicalmusicindie.org.
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0: Charles Ives was 19 years old when he started playing the organ at Center Church in New Haven, Connecticut. It wasn't too long before he got tired of playing the same old hymns in the same old way, so he started to change things up. He usually left the melody intact, but his harmonies could be very different from what folks were used to. Yep, some church members complained. But the pastor said he figured that God himself must get tired of hearing the same things and might even enjoy a bit of dissonance. From APM, American Public Media, this is Performance Today. I'm Valerie Kaler. The church-sanctioned dissonance of Charles Ives Quartet No. 1, On the Way This Hour.
1: Live from NPR News in Washington, I'm Ryland Barton. Iran's state-run news agency says the tentative deal extending the ceasefire with the U.S. and reopening the Strait of Hormuz also requires Israel to stop attacking Lebanon. Authorities say Israeli attacks have killed hundreds of women, children, and first responders there. NPR's Aya Batraoui has more.
2: Iran's Foreign Minister Abbas Araghchi says the first phase of negotiations centered on ending the war, opening the Strait of Hormuz, and lifting a U.S. naval blockade on Iran. Iran says several ships have already made it to Iranian ports since the deal was announced Monday. Araghchi says the next phase of talks that start this Friday will focus on nuclear issues and lifting U.S. sanctions. But he says the most important aspect of the deal is ending wars on all fronts, including starting Friday in Lebanon. He says Iran would view Israel's continued occupation of southern Lebanon as a violation of the agreement. Israel's prime minister says Israel will remain in a, quote, buffer zone of southern Lebanon for as long as necessary. NPR News, Cairo.
1: The Department of Education is shifting its offices that oversee special education and student civil rights to other federal agencies. NPR's Janaki Mehta reports.
3: The offices overseeing special education as well as rehabilitative services for adults with disabilities are moving to the Department of Health and Human Services. The Education Department's Office for Civil Rights is now going to the Department of Justice. In a letter obtained by NPR, two top officials at the Ed Department say the moves are part of an administration commitment to end what they call micromanagement. These changes are part of the Trump administration's promise to dismantle the Department of Education altogether. Disability advocates are concerned that the rights of students with disabilities will suffer with a move to HHS, where they say disability could be seen through the lens of medical needs rather than students getting a quality public education. Janaki Mehta, NPR News.
1: Oklahoma and Washington, D.C. are holding primary elections today. Alabama and Georgia are holding runoffs. In Georgia, the Republican contest for governor and the U.S. Senate are the most watched, as Georgia Public Broadcasting's Sarah Callis reports.
4: Georgia Lieutenant Governor Burt Jones is hoping a last-minute endorsement from Governor Brian Kemp will give him a boost in the gubernatorial race.
5: We think that this is exactly what's going to put us over the top.
4: President Trump endorsed Jones early in the race. His opponent, billionaire Rick Jackson, says that he is the political outsider.
6: I'm going to go in and I'm going to make a change to this system.
4: Whoever wins that race will face Democrat Keisha Lance Bottoms in the general election. Voters are also choosing between Trump-endorsed Congressman Mike Collins and former football coach Derek Dooley to face Senator John Ossoff in November. For NPR News, I'm Sarah Callis in Atlanta.
1: South Africa is marking 50 years since the Soweto uprising by students, a pivotal moment in the fight against apartheid. On June 16, 1976, over 200 young protesters were killed by police, sparking further demonstrations. It's NPR. ICE released new standards for contractors that run detention facilities today. They can now rely more heavily on AI to communicate with detainees and continue refusing to pay wages for what they call detainees' voluntary work. The agency says they were revised to, quote, reduce the burden on our detention operators. More than 60,000 people are currently in ICE detention. A new study finds patients who modified their diet and exercise in their 50s have fewer chronic diseases in their 70s. NPR's Allison Aubrey reports it's a 20-year follow-up of the landmark Diabetes Prevention Program study.
7: An estimated 115 million adults in the U.S. have pre-diabetes, and it's well known that lifestyle changes can help reverse metabolic disease. Now, a new study shows that people who began exercising more and eating better in their 50s were up to 43% less likely to develop two or more serious chronic conditions, such as kidney disease, heart failure, and COPD. Dr. Marcel Saliv of the National Institute Institute on Aging is the study author.
8: I think it's very surprising to people that a modest amount of exercise and dietary changes can lead to these kinds of benefits.
7: The research found lifestyle changes were more effective than medication at fending off the chronic diseases. Allison Aubrey, NPR News.
1: Serena and Venus Williams are bringing their doubles tennis partnership back to Wimbledon in less than 2 weeks. 44-year-old Serena recently returned to competition after nearly 4 years away. Venus has been competing sporadically and turns 46 tomorrow. The Williams sisters have won 14 Grand Slam titles together. This is NPR.
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0: From APM, American Public Media, this is Performance Today. I'm Valerie Kaler. So glad to have you along for today's adventures and discoveries. In Beethoven's day, part of a composer's bread and butter was responding to popular culture. Beethoven obviously spent a lot of time upending musical norms, creating entirely original compositions, and pushing the boundaries of established forms like the string quartet and the symphony. But he also knew the value of riffing off a good melody. Not just the artistic exercise of it, but the actual financial value. If everyone's already walking around town whistling tunes from the latest opera, why not use those tunes as a springboard for a set of variations, and then sell the sheet music? Beethoven often mined Mozart operas for this purpose, wrote sets of variations on tunes from The Marriage of Figaro and Don Giovanni, and two from The Magic Flute. The second set of variations, based on Papageno and Pamina's duet, by Mannern welche Liebe fühlen, a man who feels love. Beethoven explores all the emotions in his seven variations, but he introduces the theme so simply, so sweetly. Single lines complementing each other in a tender duet. Cellist Christopher Costanza and pianist Anne Marie McDermott gave this performance at Tippett Rise in Fishtail, Montana.

0: A duet between the birdcatcher Papageno and Princess Pamina. By Mannern, Welscher, Liebe fühlen, a man who feels love. Beethoven's seven variations on a theme from Mozart's Magic Flute, with cellist Christopher Costanza and pianist Anne-Marie McDermott. They gave that performance in the Olivier Music Barn at the Tippett Rise Art Center in Fishtail, Montana. In a moment, chalk one up for artistic freedom. 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
1: 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Orff's Carmina Burana doesn't hold back. 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
0: A piece of chalk dreams of drawing fantastical art.

A piece of chalk dreams of drawing fantastical art, gardens, majestic castles, the roaring sea. Instead, she's forced into the monotony of a school day. On the blackboard, she writes numbers, words, geometric shapes. As the chalk gets smaller and smaller, she starts to lose hope that she'll ever get the chance to draw the sun. Chalk eventually becomes too small to use in the classroom and gets thrown away. She ends up in total darkness, thinks she's dead. But wait, she's actually in the pocket of a young boy. He takes her into the light and uses her to draw not boring school stuff. Can it be? Castles, gardens, and yes, those sunny seascapes. The chalk is in such a state of bliss, she doesn't even realize that she's disintegrating as she finally illustrates her heart's desires. That's the story behind this fairy tale poem for orchestra, written in 1971 by Sofia Gubaidulina, who felt a deep connection to the chalk's point of view. More on that after we hear the music. Conductor Andras Poga and the Prague Radio Symphony Orchestra in concert in Prague.

A piece of chalk, finally liberated from the restrictive environment of the classroom, lives out her final moments blissfully illustrating castles, gardens, and sunny seascapes. The Fairy Tale Poem by Tatar Russian composer Sofia Gubaidulina. Andras Poga led the Prague Radio Symphony Orchestra at Dvorak Hall in Prague. Sofia Gubaidulina says she felt a deep personal relationship with that fairy tale poem about the chalk breaking free from creative restrictions. Many of her works went against Soviet dogma, and she was blacklisted for much of her life. She openly incorporated religious concepts and played with microchromatic tunings, even when those were branded irresponsible by Soviet critics and officials who wanted more optimistic music. Although her music was out of favor, she wasn't allowed to leave the Soviet Union. She was watched by the KGB, her home was searched, and at one point she was physically assaulted in an event she connected to the state's disapproval of her. And yet, she felt that being blacklisted actually gave her a bit of artistic freedom because she could follow her heart. She had artistic support from Shostakovich and Arvo Pärt. Once her music was literally smuggled into Germany in the early 1980s, she received a wider audience abroad. After the collapse of the Soviet Union, Gubaidulina was finally able to move to Germany, where she lived and composed for the rest of her life, 93 years old when she died in March of 2025. In a moment, even God enjoys some dissonance now and then.

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0: Charles Ives was 19 when he started playing organ at Center Church in New Haven, Connecticut. Wasn't too long before he got tired of playing the same old hymns in the same old way. So he started to change things up. Mostly left the melodies intact, but his harmonies could be very different from what folks were used to. Some members of the church complained, but the pastor gave this advice to young Charles Ives. He said, "Never you mind what the ladies' committee says. My opinion is that God must get awfully tired of hearing the same thing over and over again." And in his all-embracing wisdom, he could certainly embrace a dissonance, might positively enjoy one now and then. Charles Ives was reassured by that, and when he was asked to write music for a big revival meeting, he took some more creative liberties with those beloved tunes from the hymnal. He mashed a few hymns together, sprinkled in some tasty dissonance and edgy rhythms for good measure. The music he wrote for that revival became his string quartet number one. Let's hear those hymns that got the Ives treatment with the Pacifica Quartet in concert in Syracuse, New York.

0: String Quartet No. 1, subtitled From the Salvation Army by Charles Ives. Pacifica Quartet gave that concert in Syracuse, New York, presented by the Syracuse Friends of Chamber Music. 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I'm Valerie Kaler. 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
0: From APM American Public Media, this is Performance Today. I'm Valerie Kaler. In the summer of 1838, Felix Mendelssohn had this music in his mind. He wrote a letter to his violinist friend Ferdinand David saying, "I should like to write a violin concerto for you next winter. One in E minor runs through my head, the beginning of which gives me no peace." It took a few years for Mendelssohn to finish the concerto, but the end result was such that Ferdinand David said the angels in heaven would rejoice to hear it. We'll hear that Mendelssohn masterwork from a concert in Stockholm later this hour.
4: Live from NPR News in Washington, I'm Ryland Barton. Iran's top diplomat says that the tentative deal to end the war with the U.S. would require Israel to withdraw from Lebanon, a condition Israel has already rejected. Meanwhile, President Trump is in the French Alps at the G7 Leaders Summit, and he's expressing frustration with Israeli Prime Minister Benjamin Netanyahu, as NPR's Frank Ordonez reports.
5: His main complaint is that Netanyahu just can't stop dropping bombs on Hezbollah in Lebanon, and he criticized some of the specific Israeli retaliation strikes, saying they went too far.
6: I've had a great relationship with Bibi, but now Bibi has to be more responsible with respect to Lebanon.
5: Now, Trump seemed to be sending a message directly to Netanyahu when he also said, quote, "Israel would not exist right now if not for him." This is not necessarily new. I mean, we've been reporting on the friction between the two leaders over the course of the war for a while now. But it will be another important thing to watch for in the coming weeks. Does fighting in Lebanon stop? As it will likely play a major role in whether this deal is a success.
4: NPR's Franco Ordonez reporting. The war with Iran has also made motor oil more expensive. As NPR's Camilla Domonoske explains, even a deal to end the war won't solve the supply crunch.
7: The base oil that goes into synthetic motor oils is manufactured from crude oil and natural gas through sophisticated processes at highly specialized plants. The biggest such facility in the world, in Qatar, was damaged early in the war, and restoring full production is expected to take over a year. The U.S. was its biggest customer. That's pushing up prices. And it comes after tariffs had already made car maintenance more expensive. Nathan Matheson is a mechanic in Poolsville, Maryland.
8: we see about a 25-30% reduction in our profit margins because of the increased costs.
7: He says he's been absorbing higher motor oil costs for now. Camila Domonoske, NPR News.
4: There are now more than 4,000 National Guard troops deployed to Washington, D.C. Federal officials announced a summer surge in law enforcement ahead of America's 250th birthday celebrations in the city, doubling the military presence, as NPR's Kat Lonsdorf reports.
9: Around 1,200 troops from dozens of states have been added to President Trump's Washington, D.C. National Guard deployment in recent weeks, and hundreds more are expected by July 4th. Trump deployed the Guard in August of last year as part of an effort to fight crime and beautify the city. Crime was already trending down before Trump got into office, and the National Guard has no arresting power. Troops, many of whom are armed, are mainly performing patrols around the city, making their presence known in residential areas, parks, and metro stops. According to an estimate by the nonpartisan Congressional Budget Office, the current deployment in D.C. costs around $2.4 million a day. Kat Lonsdorf, NPR News, Washington.
4: Stocks closed mixed today. This is NPR News. Limited tracking data shows that the B-52 involved in a deadly crash during a test flight in an Air Force base in California made a sharp right and then nearly completed a 180-degree turn before plunging to the ground at nearly a mile a minute yesterday. All eight people aboard were killed in the crash of the Boeing B-52 Stratofortress. It's not yet clear what caused the crash. The Pew Research Center is confirming what many parents already know. Navigating work and family is hard. NPR's Andrea Hsu reports.
10: The survey sought to capture how parents with jobs are managing to balance family and work responsibilities. A majority of working moms said they feel they can't give 100% to either. A smaller but still sizable share of dads agreed. Often, the parents find themselves dealing with children's matters while at work and vice versa. Pew senior researcher Rachel Minkin says it's an important issue to study, as the share of families with both parents working full-time has grown significantly.
11: 31% were both working full-time in 1975, and now it's 52%.
10: Parents surveyed said more flexibility in their work hours would help, as would paid sick leave and help paying for childcare. Andrea Hsu, NPR News.
4: Advanced sonar is dividing the world of fishing. The technology allows anglers to see underwater in real time, including their lures and fish. Those who embrace the technology say it helps them understand fish better, but others raise concerns about overfishing and worry about it diminishing the serene fishing experience. Forward-facing sonar costs about $2,500 for a full setup on a boat. This is NPR News.
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0: From APM, American Public Media, this is Performance Today, taking you to concerts around the world. I'm Valerie Kaler. There's a particular kind of Cuban rhythm, a style called guaguancó. It has a mellifluous, seductive groove. Cuban composer Guido Gavilán wrote a guaguancó for string quartet. Does that even work? I mean, guaguancó is so centered on the sounds of percussion and voice. But I think the piece we're about to hear works beautifully. Just the way Dvorak turned Eastern European folk music into string quartets, here we have a piece called Cuarteto en Guaguancó by Guido Gavilán, inspired by the music of his home country of Cuba. The piece begins with 30 seconds of almost tuning up. Then those rhythms kick in. The Harlem Quartet gave this concert in Traverse City, Michigan.

Quarteto in Huaguancó by Guido Gavilán. The Harlem Quartet gave that concert at the City Opera House in Traverse City, Michigan. Thanks to the good folks at Interlochen Presents for that event and for sharing the concert recording. The performance was a family affair. Harlem Quartet violinist Ilmar Gavilán is the son of the composer who wrote that piece, Guido Gavilán. Ilmar says, with a wink, quote, "My father was not nice to us. He wrote a hard piece for us to perform." Ilmar and Guido Gavilán are part of a big musical family in Cuba. You might recognize that name, Gavilán. We featured some piano pieces written by Ilmar's brother, Aldo. A talented family. We look forward to sharing more music from the Gavilans here on PT.

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0: Marc-André Hamelin has been playing the piano for more than 55 years, but he's always discovering.
4: The element of mystery in music appreciation is something that I really, really hang on to. I mean, first of all, how did it come into being and what makes it so special? And I love the fact that very often, actually most of the time, there is no answer and the mystery remains. It keeps us humble in a way and makes me retain my sense of wonder.
0: In October of 2025, Marc-André Hamelin took that sense of wonder on a road trip. Maryland, Vancouver, British Columbia, San Francisco, back east to Ohio, and then back west to Los Angeles, and at the tail end of the month, north by northwest to Vancouver, Washington, a town about 15 minutes north of Portland, Oregon. He stopped in for a visit at Portland's All Classical Radio for a chat with host Krista Wessel and some very nice piano playing. This is one of the 9 Etudes Tableaux by Sergei Rachmaninoff, an appassionato played by Marc-André Hamelin.

Pianist Marc-André Hamelin played the fifth of Sergei Rachmaninoff's 9 Etudes Tableaux, an appassionato in E-flat minor. That performance from the Irving Levin Performance Hall at All Classical Radio in Portland. Marc-André Hamelin, also a composer. Let's hear one more from Portland, one of his originals, Music Box, written and played by pianist Marc-André Hamelin.

0: Pianist composer Marc-André Hamelin playing one of his own pieces, a little tune called Music Box. The day after Hamelin gave that performance at All Classical Radio in Portland, Oregon, our pal Fred Childs signed off for the last time as the host of this show. And as you may have heard, as of the beginning of 2026, Fred is the president and CEO of All Classical Radio in Portland. In fact, he was responsible for getting this recording to us here at PT. Thanks, Fred. I love how interconnected our classical world is. In a moment, Mendelssohn's Earworm. 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
0: What do macroscopic, quantum tunneling, metal organic frameworks, peripheral immune tolerance, technical progress, and creative destruction have in common? Well, those big ideas were the brainchildren of the 2025 cohort of Nobel laureates. Since 1901, breakthroughs in the categories of physics, chemistry, physiology or medicine, literature, peace, and economic sciences have been celebrated in Sweden with the annual Nobel Prize. Laureates are honored with an entire week of events and ceremonies. And for the past 32 years, Nobel Week has also included a big gala concert in Stockholm. The 2025 concert featured the Royal Stockholm Philharmonic Orchestra, led by Semyon Bychkov. They played a recent composition by American composer Bryce Dessner, Dvorak's New World Symphony, and Felix Mendelssohn's Showstopper, the violin concerto in E minor. Spanish violinist Maria Dueñas was the soloist. She had just celebrated her 22nd birthday a few days before this performance, and I imagine it was the icing on the cake to participate in this special event.

0: Mendelssohn's Violin Concerto in E minor. Violinist Maria Duenas was the soloist with the Royal Stockholm Philharmonic at last year's Nobel Gala Concert. Duenas says that playing in Stockholm for the laureates was a profound honor. She added, quote, "Standing before those who've dedicated their lives to the pursuit of knowledge, I'm reminded that music, like the Nobel vision, seeks to transcend boundaries, unveil the unseen, and unite us in our common humanity." Violinist Maria Duenas. 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I'm Valerie Kaler. 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
4: Hello there, and welcome to Exploring Music. It's Bill McLaughlin here. We are continuing with our intrepid exploration of the symphonic form this week, Symphony No. 10. We've actually been doing this for 10 years now. As we wound up the show yesterday, I was delighted to find a piece by Karol Szymanowski, his Symphony No. 4, which is really kind of a little piano concerto. And I'm like a kid with a new toy. I wanted to hear a little bit more of that same piece. So let's start once again with the great pianist Leif Ove Andsnes, joined by the City of Birmingham Symphony under Sir Simon Rattle. This is the finale of Karol Szymanowski's Symphony No. 4, Symphonia Concertante, music from 1932.

The fourth movement of Karol Szymanowski's Symphony No. 4, Sinfonia Concertante, which is marked Allegro non troppo, which means lively but not too fast, but then ma agitato. And we heard that lively and indeed agitated music there toward the end. The pianist was Leif Ove Andsnes, playing with the City of Birmingham Symphony under Sir Simon Rattle. Music of Karol Szymanowski from 1932. Szymanowski is such an interesting man. He was born 1882, which puts him right around the time of Stravinsky, Béla Bartók, Anton Webern. He's sort of that era, but he has his own sound completely. He's not Russian. He's not Austrian. He's Polish. He taught for many years at the conservatory in Warsaw. I thought we'd go back to a piece now written during the first years of the First World War, 1914 to 1916. This is a big three-movement piece, Symphony No. 3, called Song of the Night. This is music which employs poetry of the 13th century Persian mystic, Jalal ud-Din Rumi. Wonderful mystical stuff about the night. The opening line, "How still it is, the world sleeps. I hear, and God, we're all alone." You'll hear the tenor leap to that word. It's Boj in Polish, but that's God in English. "I hear, and God, we're all alone." And then you hear this wonderful sound. Szymanowski asks the chorus to sing, but to keep their lips nearly closed. Think about this, 1914, 1916. This is just a couple of years after Ravel had used a wordless chorus to such great effect in his Daphnis and Chloe. It must have been in the air. In this performance, we hear the tenor Wisław Ochman and the Polish Radio Chorus of Krakow and the Polish National Radio Symphony Orchestra under the direction of the marvelous conductor Jerzy Semkow, who was for many years the conductor of the St. Louis Symphony. Music of Karol Szymanowski, the finale of his Song of the Night, Symphony No. 3.

0: silence binds our tongues here in this night. The words are by the 13th century Persian mystic Jalal ud-Din Rumi. Music of Karol Szymanowski, the finale of his Symphony No. 3, Song of the Night. We heard the Helden tenor, Wisław Ochman. That's some pretty ferocious tenor writing there and beautifully sung. Accompanied by the Polish Radio Chorus of Krakow and the Polish National Radio Symphony under the direction of Jerzy Semkow. Music from 1914-1916, music of Karol Szymanowski. And if you're a little confused about what a chorus and soloists are doing showing up at the end of a symphony, just think back to the 1820s. I guess we can blame it all on Beethoven. He opened the door for this with his Ninth Symphony. You're tuned in to Exploring Music. And once again, for the 10th time, we are devoting a week to the exploration of the development of the symphony. Drop us a line. Let us know what you think about this line of questioning. And give us an idea for some other music you'd like us to explore together. You can find us via our website, exploringmusic.org.
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2: Well, that was music from the early years of the First World War. Let's go just past that time, 1922, 1923. And let's go to Vienna to meet Alexander Zemblinsky, who was born 1871. He's about 10 years older than Karol Szymanowski. Zemblinsky was part of that amazing scene in Vienna just around the turn of the last century. He was sort of associated with Gustav Mahler, took some lessons with him. And in fact, Mahler conducted the premiere of some of his work. And then Zemblinsky made a sort of mistake. I don't know whether it's a mistake. It's an affair of the heart. He fell in love with a beautiful young woman, also a composer. Her name was Alma Schindler. And they carried on a relationship for a very short time before she moved across the street and became Alma Mahler. But Zemblinsky didn't hold a grudge. In fact, Zemblinsky's sister, a few years later, wound up marrying Arnold Schoenberg. That was a tight little band of friends there in Vienna at the turn of the last century. But we're dealing with music from 1922, 1923. It's after the First World War, and Zemblinsky seemed to have turned back to Mahler as a model. Mahler had created a big piece called Das Lied von der Erde. It's one of his final pieces. Six big songs, orchestral songs, featuring tenor and contralto, and drawing upon ancient Chinese poets like Li Po. Instead of Chinese poetry, Zemblinsky decided to use a German translation of someone who was still around, very much on the scene, in fact, at that time, the great Bengali musician and poet Rabindranath Tagore. We're going to start with the opening of the Lyric Symphony, a big piece for baritone voice, in which Håkon Haggegård, our baritone, sings, "I am restless, I am athirst for faraway things." Håkon Haggegård with the Royal Concertgebouw Orchestra, Ricardo Chailly. This is the opening section of Alexander Zemblinsky's Lyric Symphony, music from 1922-23.

Ich bin friedlos. Ich bin durstig nach fernen Dingen. I'm restless. I'm athirst for faraway things. The opening section of Alexander Zemlinsky's Lyric Symphony, Opus 18. That was the baritone Håkan Haggegård. Ricardo Chailly conducting the Royal Concertgebouw Orchestra. Let's hear some more of this. In fact, let's get the next three sections put together. I'm taking them slightly out of order, but I think maybe it makes a nice little set on the radio at least. We'll hear from Haggegård again, You Are the Evening Cloud, then from Alessandra Mark singing, then finish the last song, and finally back to Håkan Haggegård, Release Me from the Bonds of Your Sweetness, Love. All of these performances, Ricardo Chailly is conducting the Royal Concertgebouw Orchestra, and the soloist again in order, Haggegård, Mark, and Haggegård once more. Three sections, once again, of the Lyric Symphony of Alexander Zemlinsky.

We heard three more sections of Alexander Zemlinsky's Lyric Symphony, Opus 18. Håkan Hagagård was the baritone, Alessandra Mark the soprano, and Ricardo Chailly conducting the Royal Concertgebouw Orchestra. This is music composed in 1922-23. Now, 23 would be 10 years after Igor Stravinsky had composed The Rite of Spring, just for example. And right at this time, 22-23, Arnold Schoenberg's in Vienna and in Berlin inventing 12-tone system of composition. Alban Berg is working on the opera Watzik. And yet, Zemlinsky is writing in this high romantic style here, echoing, and in fact, maybe even reaching back before the music of his inspiration, Gustav Mahler. It's a really interesting period of time, so many styles going at once. And now I think it's time to go to what has become the Soviet Union to meet the music of the father of the Soviet symphony. No joke, this is a man who wrote 27 symphonies, Nikolai Myaskovsky, who was actually born in Poland. Myaskovsky had served in the Russian army during the First World War, fighting on the Austrian front, and in fact receiving a very severe wound during that battle. Right after he got back to Russia, the revolution broke out, and his father, who was a Tsarist general, was set upon by some Red soldiers, by some communists, who murdered him in a train station. And right after that, Myaskovsky lost his aunt, who was his closest remaining relative. The piece of music we're going to listen to right now is the Scherzo of the Sixth Symphony, and it has to do with the loss of that aunt. It's a spooky, kind of a ghostly sort of scherzo, and Myaskovsky tells us that's the winter wind blowing outside his aunt's home after she's died. Well, it's not all so gloomy. There's this music here. Let me see if I can get a little of this from the orchestra score. The flute plays...

That sounds like nature music, doesn't it? And very shortly follows this passage in the Celesta. Do you hear what he's getting at? It's a lament. Dies Irae, the old Latin funeral hymn. All of that's in the presto of Miaskowski's Sixth Symphony. In this performance, we hear the conductor Dmitri Lis conducting the Ural Philharmonic Orchestra, music of Miaskowski from 1921-23.

The Presto, the second movement from the Symphony No. 6 in E-flat minor of Nikolai Myaskovsky, composed 1921-23. In that performance, we heard Dmitri Liss conducting the Euro-Philharmonic Orchestra. And that's about all of the symphonies we can squeeze in today. Let's see what we get to hear tomorrow. We'll hear the first symphony of Dmitri Shostakovich, and also for a bit of fun, a piece from around the same time, the finale of William Walton's First Symphony. So Russian music and a little bit of English music tomorrow. Hope you can join us. Don't go anywhere, though. There's great music coming up right now. 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Our production assistants are Ella Pinsloop, Eric Opland, Adela Skoronsky, and Weston Williams. 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I'm Bill McLaughlin. 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